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Jehovah Jireh, my provider. Jehovah Rophe, the Lord my healer. Jehovah Nisi, the Lord is my banner. Jehovah Rohi, the Lord is my shepherd. Jehovah Shammah, the Lord is there. Jehovah Shalom, the Lord is my peace.

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Jehovah Mekidesh, the Lord sanctifies. Jehovah Sitkanu, the Lord is my righteousness. Jehovah Elohim, the self-existent, sovereign.

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1: Hello, dear saints of God. In our last study, we concluded by saying and declaring that we are saints in Christ Jesus. This is Daphna's weekly Bible study, and we welcome you today. We're rejoicing in answered prayer, God's goodness to us, His healing hand, His financial touch, and being with us through these days in our global economy and in our situation with this pandemic. One of the things that we are studying now is the book of Ephesians, a verse-by-verse study. We got through three words in verse 1, our last time together. And as you know, we're doing the morning or the afternoon or the midnight act of faith. And we are reciting this. It's a confession that I've said, and I keep it at my office where I work, and I've carried it in my pocket, and I've repeated it over and over many times during my life. And we're going to say this together with each broadcast. I believe in the Son of God, therefore I am in Him. Having redemption through His blood, in life by His Spirit, He is in me. In all fullness is in Him. To Him I belong by creation, by conquest, by purchase, and self-surrender. To me, He belongs for all my hourly needs. There is no cloud between my Lord and me. There is no difficulty inward or outward which He is not ready to meet in me today. I believe I have received not the spirit of fearfulness, but of power and of love and of a sound mind. The Lord is my keeper. And bless the name of the Lord now and forevermore. Welcome. How good it is to have you join us. Ephesians chapter 1, verses 1 through 3. We talked about Paul. It starts out, Paul, an apostle of Jesus Christ by the will of God to the saints. He calls those folks in Ephesus saints, which are at Ephesus, and to the faithful in Christ Jesus. Grace to you and peace from God our Father and from the Lord Jesus Christ. We talked about Paul. We talked about his conversion on the road to Damascus. We talked about him calling those believers in Ephesus saints. We know that Ephesus, the church in Ephesus, is mentioned in the book of Revelation. But we were focusing on the word saint, which means that we've been set apart. It does not mean sinless perfection. It means that we are set apart, or it is related to the word sanctify, which means set apart. Now, when the sinner trusts Christ, they are taken out of the world and placed in Christ. What a beautiful picture. We are born again. We are born again of the Spirit. The Holy Spirit is a person. He comes into us as a live entity, a live person, and we are in Christ, and He is in us in the person of the Holy Spirit. What security. That's why Paul could cry out and declare that nothing could separate him from the love and the security that is in Christ Jesus. The believer is in the world physically, but not of the world spiritually. Now we possess the Holy Spirit. Every true believer possesses the Holy Spirit. It is through the Spirit's power that we are able to function in this world. And now, how do these people of Ephesus become saints? How did they become saints? Through faith and grace in the Lord Jesus Christ. The same way we become saints, through faith and grace in the Lord Jesus Christ. Believing that Jesus is the Messiah, the Son of God, that died on the cross to pay the penalty for our sins. It's the gospel story. It's the good news that we have. It's what we share with others so that they can know the Lord Jesus Christ and can have the Holy Spirit living in them. Now, question, do you see yourself as a saint? Do not answer that. Maybe you don't today, but maybe after we finish the study of Ephesians, you will see yourself as a saint. Again, I want to remind our listeners, it's not sinless perfection. The word faithful carries the meaning of believers in Christ. These people were not saved by living faithful lives, but they were saved because they put their faith in the Lord Jesus Christ. The word grace is used 12 times in the book of Ephesians and refers to the kindness of God toward undeserving people. So grace and peace from the Lord Jesus Christ. Grace and mercy are often found together in the Bible, and they certainly go together. Grace to you and peace from God our Father in verse 2. Grace and faith go together because the only way to experience salvation and grace is through faith. And that takes us to Ephesians 2, 8, and 9, and 10 in there, and we'll be studying those verses individually. The phrase in Christ is used 27 times in this letter, and it describes the spiritual position of the believer. The believers are identified with Christ, and they are able to draw on the wealth and the riches for their own daily living. Ephesians 1:3 states the theme, the Christian's riches in Christ. And we're going to talk about what you have, the riches that we have in Christ Jesus. The source of our blessing is God's grace and God's mercy. God is not poor. God is not poor. We're taught all throughout the world that he owns the cattle on 1,000 years. He is rich, and he has made us rich in his Son Jesus. Now just remember, the wealth of this world is pennies when compared with the spiritual wealth that we have in Christ. And he promises to supply all of our needs according to his riches in glory. Not according to our financial statement or our bank account. We live in the spiritual. These are spiritual truths. The spiritual is far more important than the physical. Much more important. Get into the spiritual part of living and not just the physical. In Acts 19, 1 through 7, Paul asked the Ephesians a very good question. He asked them if they had received the Holy Spirit since they believed. That's a good question. I often ask that of others. Have you received the Holy Spirit since you believed? That's a good question. We might ask professed Christians today, have you received the Holy Spirit since you believed? If the answer is no, then they're not believers. They're not saved. Romans 8 and 9 states, now if anyone does not possess the Spirit of Christ, he is none of his. Romans 8, 15 and 16 says, unless you have the witness of the Spirit, you cannot draw on the wealth of the Spirit. So, how rich are we? What is this wealth all about? How rich are we? Our riches are in Christ Jesus. Our riches are in having and being filled with the Holy Spirit. If you do not have the Holy Spirit today, call upon the name of the Lord Jesus Christ. Believe on him, that he died on the cross for your sins. Repent of your sins and confess him as Lord and Savior, and invite him to come into your heart and life and take over. And he comes in the person of the Holy Spirit, and you become a saint, and you will enjoy the spiritual wealth of being in Christ Jesus and being rich in God. So what about that richness? What are the blessings from God the Father? So we get into the verses 3, and we're going to read those 3 through 14. And God has blessed us. That's the heading in the scriptures. Blessed, in verse 3, blessed be the God and Father of our Lord Jesus Christ, who has blessed us with all spiritual blessings in heavenly places in Christ. Those are spiritual blessings. According as he hath chosen us in him before the foundation of the world, that we should be holy and without blame before him, having predestined us into the adoption of children by Jesus Christ to himself according to the good pleasure of his will, to the praise of the glory of his grace, wherein he hath made us accepted in the beloved. I love that portion of scripture, accepted in the beloved. In whom we have redemption through his blood, the forgiveness of sins, according to the riches. There it is again, riches of his grace, wherein he hath abounded toward us in all wisdom and prudence, having made known unto us the mystery of his will, according to his good pleasure, which he hath purposed in himself. So we will read through that verse 8, and we will talk about some of the words that we read in that portion of scripture. And we really can't read Ephesians chapter 1 without talking about the doctrine of election, being chosen. And Jesus in John 3:16, which is a favorite scripture of many, many saints of God, for God so loved the world that he gave his only begotten son. And when I think of election, I think about God has elected the whole world to know his son. All are chosen. All are called, but some will not follow. There will be some people that refuse to receive Jesus Christ as Messiah, and that's and the Savior of the world, and that's referred to many times as man's free choice. So we will say a few words about this. But a seminary professor once said, try to explain election and you may lose your mind, but try to explain it away and you might lose your soul. So it's just easy. It's just all Jesus loves you. Jesus loves the whole world. All are called to the cross. The cross is for the whole wide world. Please know that that encompassed everyone that has ever lived and will live in the future, for God so loved the world. Wherever you are today, Jesus loves you. Salvation begins with God. It does not begin with man. He has not chosen me, but we have not chosen him, but he has chosen us, according to John 15:16. The lost sinner is left to his ways, that is left to his ways, does not seek Christ. Romans 3 talks about, for all have sinned. We're all, Jesus loves everyone, but we're all sinned. For all have sinned and fallen short of the glory of God. There are no exceptions to that verse. All means everyone. But God in his love seeks out and goes after that one little sheep that is lost in the 99. One person Jesus will go after. God in his love seeks the sinner, and he's calling you today. If you are a sinner outside of Christ, Jesus is tenderly calling you today. He wants you to come home to the cross and believe on the Lord Jesus Christ. Trust him, repent of your sin, and invite him into your heart and know the joy and the rest of knowing God the Father in Christ Jesus our Lord. In his holy name we pray and ask these things. Amen.

0: Hello, hello. Welcome back to A Call to Love.
1: Welcome.
0: My beautiful wife, Rachel, with that sweet voice. And I am Matt. We are learning what it means to love, to be loved, and to return love.
1: And don't we have a lot to learn?
0: We have so much to learn. Yes, we love this idea of we are blessed is the man whose heart is set on pilgrimage. Yes. And we love to get to do the pilgrimage.
1: We are lifelong students.
0: Yes, and we love to get to do it with you. Even if this is your first time with us or you've been long-time listeners, first-time callers, we just want to... Just kidding. We just want to say welcome. Welcome to the table. Welcome to a place where it's safe to pull back the curtain and journey together into the beautiful mystery of what God's doing in our world. So
1: yeah. We love to sit in the Word and hear from the Father, and what blesses us, we love to share with you.
0: Yes. So if you haven't figured it out by now, we feel like because Jesus has captivated our hearts, mm-hmm. and he's redeemed, he's given us a blood transfusion. I don't know how else to say it, where his blood is coursing through our veins. Mm-hmm. That sometimes what that can look like is if the Word has cut us open, we know that if we can just be honest about what God did and what God's doing and bleed, that it's sanctified blood. It's like it's the sweet blood of Jesus that's like going forward and redeeming everything it touches.
1: Yes.
0: And so and in that, our prayer, our hope is that you feel a freedom to enter into the vulnerability, into the mystery of what God's doing in his global church, and be transformed by the renewing of your mind. Because I'm telling you, he is so fascinating. Yes. He's so fun to be with. So yes. Today I want to look, we've been in the Psalms the last 3 weeks, and I want to jump to the Gospels. And specifically, we're going to look at one passage in John, but then we're going to go kind of to the synoptics of, we're going to be in John 1, Luke 5, and Matthew 16. It's John 1, Luke 5, and Matthew 16. I promise you that I'm not going to read all of those chapters.
1: No.
0: Because this would be like a three-hour podcast
1: or snapshots
0: broadcast.
1: From each one.
0: Yes. So specifically, we want to look at the person that we have affectionately come to be known as Peter, the rock, Cephas, as it says in John 1. But he was Simon up to that point. And so I want to give, what we want to do is we want to give a paradigm, if you will, or like a framework of how we have experienced the Holy Spirit's formation of our hearts. So it's a paradigm of spiritual formation.
1: Yes.
0: To use what I would call Western academic language.
1: Yes, we can relate to Peter.
0: Very much so. Peter, who probably had the most external and outward journey of all of the disciples. So, yes. So remember, here, let's go to actually John 1. We're going to start in verse 40, right? And so this is the first disciples, right? In verse 40 it says, one of the two who heard John speak and followed him was Andrew, Simon Peter's brother. He first found his own brother Simon, and he said to him, we have found the Messiah, which is translated the Christ. And so Andrew brings Simon to Jesus. I love this language here. Ready? This is verse 42. Now when Jesus looked at him, right, when he looked at Simon, he has this revelation. He has this word, if you will, where he says, you are Simon, the son of Jonah. I want to emphasize this. This is in the New King James. It's a present tense. You are Simon, the son of Jonah. You shall be called Cephas, which is translated a stone. Okay? And so I want to begin here, and I want to talk about this idea of, like, as we like come into revelation of Jesus, as we come, like, we can have a salvation moment, or we can have a salvation experience. We can, right? It's like you were saved, you are saved, and you are continually being saved.
1: Yes.
0: Like you're being made whole. And this thing of like the journey, the pilgrimage, the process, it's it's bringing all of ourselves into alignment with who Christ has said that we were from before the foundation of the world. So I love this picture where he says, you are Simon, son of Jonah. You shall be called Cephas. So one of the best illustrations I see of this journey, this is like the prophetic journey that Jesus speaks over his life, is actually in Luke 5. So go to Luke 5 with me.
1: Okay.
0: Right? So in Luke 5, there's this wonderful story of, where we have this moment, right? Chapter 5, verse 1. So it was that as the multitude pressed about him to hear the word of God, that he stood by the lake of Gennesaret. And he saw two boats standing by the lake, but the fishermen had gone from them and were washing their nets. Then he got into one of the boats, which was Simon's, and he asked him to put out a little from the land. And he sat down and he taught the multitudes from the boat. And when he had stopped speaking, he says to Simon, launch out into the deep and let down your nets for a catch. But Simon answers and he says to him, Master, we have toiled all night and caught nothing. Now, and it's hard to understand the tone, but he says, nevertheless, at your word, I'll let down the net. But in my heart, I understand, like, this is my interpretation, is I hear Peter saying, Jesus, I am a master fisherman. It's how I make my livelihood. Mm-hmm. You are a beautiful, amazing teacher. You're a rabbi, but you're also a carpenter, mm-hmm. right? But because you, a carpenter, tell me, a fisherman, to go back in and to fish, I will do it, right? I don't know if for you, there may be a little bit of like, sarcasm in that? Yeah. I don't know. Right? But So, verse 6, and when they had done this, they caught a great number of fish, and their net was breaking. So they signaled to their partners in the other boat to come and help them. And when they came, they filled both the boats so that they began to sink. Ready? Look at the shift here. Verse 8, when Simon Peter saw it, all of a sudden it went from Simon to Simon Peter. Hmm. When Simon Peter saw it, he fell down at Jesus' knees saying, depart from me, for I am a sinful man, O Lord. So what we see, this is not the first time that he's met Jesus, right? But this is the moment where Jesus gives, he initiates him into the journey.
1: Yes.
0: Does that make sense? Yes. So he gives him the word, Simon, you are Simon Bar-Jonah, son of Jonah. You shall be, it's called Cephas. Here, what we find is that when Simon Peter comes into recognition of, oh my gosh, my shadow, the narrative that I was believing, I am in the presence of something that is revolutionary, right? When Simon Peter saw it, he fell down at Jesus' knees saying, depart from me, for I am a sinful man, O Lord. And so what does Jesus do? For he and all who were with him were astonished at the catch of fish which they had taken. And so also were James and John, the son of Zebedee, who were partners with Simon. And Jesus says to Simon, so he's speaking to this part of Simon, and he says, Simon, do not be afraid. Mm. From now on, you will catch men. Come
1: so
0: on.
1: Beautiful.
0: So he's speaking to that place where Simon, you can see this, Simon caught between these two worlds.
1: Right.
0: The paradigm that he grew up in and this revelation of him and the world around him that Jesus is he's initiating him into. And Jesus says, oh, don't be afraid.
1: Right.
0: This is who I've created you to be, to catch men. Does that make sense?
1: Yes. Just to clarify, when in the previous section, when he said Cephas, Cephas is parallel to Simon Peter.
0: Yeah, I believe Cephas is the Aramaic form,
1: okay.
0: Right? And Petros is the Greek,
1: mm-hmm.
0: Right? Petros is Peter. Yeah. Does that make sense?
1: Mm-hmm. So it's Simon when he is in fear or when he's walking in a way that does not know Jesus as mm-hmm. as his Savior. And then it's Simon Peter when he's yeah. walking in the light or in the truth.
0: So to be fair, yes, for what we're talking about now, that's a great
1: like simplification
0: of it. Mm-hmm. Now it's used in more complex ways as you unpackage it all, but for our purposes today, I think that's a great simplification of it, right? Okay, so we tracking so far?
1: Yes.
0: Okay, so let's go to Matthew chapter 16 now. Right, we're bouncing through the Gospels here. So in Matthew chapter 16, you guys know this story. We're going to start in verse 13. right? So Jesus comes into the region of Caesarea Philippi. So now Peter, Simon Peter has been walking with Jesus now, right? And as he's walking, you see these moments where the rock is being unfolded within him. What does it mean, right? Because that's always how words go, is like Jesus speaks something over you and it is so much bigger than anything I can cognitively understand. It has to be lived into, right? That's the beauty of the word. It's transformative. So when Jesus came into the region of Caesarea Philippi, this is verse 13 of chapter 16 in Matthew, he asked his disciples saying, "Who do men say that I am? Who do men say that I, the Son of Man, am?" Verse 14, so they said, "Some say John the Baptist, some Elijah, and others Jeremiah, or one of the prophets." And he said to them, "But who do you say that I am?" You ready? Verse 16, Simon Peter answered and said, "You are the Christ, the Son of the living God." Jesus answers and said to him, this is beautiful, you ready? "Blessed are you, Simon, son of Jonah." Remember John 1, the first meeting he had? "You are Simon, son of Jonah. Simon Bar-Jonah, for flesh and blood has not revealed this to you, but my Father who is in heaven." Which, and once again, I'm not going to go into the details of this, but it's almost as if the deeper we go in intimacy with Jesus, the more our ears are opened up to hear the Father. Yeah. That's a whole other side note, right?
1: Yes.
0: Verse 18, "And I also say to you that you are," ready? Where does the language shift? It's no longer "you shall be called Peter," "you shall be called Cephas." "And I also say to you that you are Peter, and on this rock I will build my church, and the gates of hell," of Hades, "shall not prevail against it." Right? Yeah. And it's this place that as Peter continued, his heart was tender to say yes to the journey set before him. I want to say that what we're seeing in the language here is there is a shift that's happening within his heart. Mm-hmm. There's a shift where he is stepping in to the words spoken over him, to the point that literally, as this is righteousness, this is the rock righteousness that is being birthed within him, to the point that literally what Jesus is saying is that those places that I have secured in you, you can literally stand in the face of oppression of demonic forces, armies of the demonic. You can stand there and it is impossible for them to touch it because of the power that it carries.
1: Wow.
0: And to the point, you ready? Verse 19, "And I will give you the keys of the kingdom of heaven, and whatever you bind on earth will be bound in heaven, and whatever you loose on earth will be loosed in heaven." And this place of all great authority in the kingdom is rooted in our incarnational love of Jesus.
1: Yes. Yes. So I think we pray that for us, for everyone listening, that I just release the revelation of who Jesus is in you, of the authority that he has for you, of the keys. Release the grace to receive the keys of the kingdom of heaven.
0: Yeah.
1: That the things around you that he's calling you to bind will be bound. And the things that he's calling you to loose will be loosed.
0: Come on. And this beautiful thing, like, and so just in case, like, because I want to speak to this, like, I don't think there's a place where we arrive.
1: Mm-mm.
0: Because what we find is when you get to the epistles, like when Peter at the end of his life, Peter's this old man, right? And what you find is he's still reflecting back on the eyes of Jesus, going, "What did I witness?" To the point that he in his epistles will say, "No, no, no, you don't understand. You are a partaker of the divine nature." Mm-hmm. "That's what I saw." And this place of going, there is this constant place of like, your heart has been set on pilgrimage. Continue to journey into the depths of the heart of the Father.
1: Yeah.
0: And then the Father is responsible for birthing within you the righteousness that stands at the gates of hell.
1: That's it.
0: We bless you with freedom, my friends. Have a great week.

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1: We would like to welcome you to the Smoke for Jesus radio broadcast, where Elder Willie Monet Sr. is the senior pastor and teacher. 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
2: The lies that they told got them people selling their soul.
3: I'm working all these things together like a building block. You're going to be built up to it. Now, it may take years now for you to understand and for you to be able to react in a proper way. Now the Holy Ghost got to be able to have you where he can use you now. But I know you don't want to be used by nobody. More than want to be used by nobody. Come on, finish reading that Message Bible. Where I'm going?
4: We have verse 4.
3: I'm going to 9. Come on.
4: When they die, their projects die with them.
3: Okay. If you don't have something that's eternal, your projects are going to die. So you're going to be right.

0: out. Because you're going to burn out. You don't burn out when you trust him. Because you won't be caught doing them unnecessary things. They're good, yeah, but they're unnecessary in this purpose for your life. They're necessary, see? So now you're going to be looking tired. You can't be, you're supposed to be fresh. But get up fresh in the things of God. Excited about the things of God. Because you've tuned in to what he wants. And he don't burn out. Elder, talk about calling the elder. Come on.
1: Instead, get help from the God of Jacob. Put your hope in God and know real blessing. God made sky and soil, sea and all the fish in it. He always does what he says. He defends the wronged. He feeds the hungry.
0: What? God do what?
1: He defends the wronged. He feeds the hungry.
0: The who?
1: The hungry.
0: No, what about God defends who?
1: The wronged.
0: Yeah, I want you to understand what he said. Yeah, you got that? Okay, got that? Come on, go ahead. Y'all got it then. Come on, go ahead.
1: Why? God frees prisoners.
0: Uh-huh.
1: He gives sight to the blind.
0: Uh-huh.
1: He lifts up the fallen.
0: Uh-huh.
1: God loves good people, protects strangers, takes the side of orphans and widows.
0: Yeah, you see, God don't care, boy, who you are. He defends, you are tripping. He used the least of the brother and sister most of the time anyway. That's what he do. He liked that. He liked to show, he liked to confine the wise, he said. Mess the wise people up. That's what he liked to do. So it don't matter. Come on, got to finish. Come on.
1: But makes short work of the wicked.
0: Uh-huh.
1: God's in charge, always. Zion's God is God for good. Hallelujah.
0: Yeah, I ain't gonna mess with you no more. Glory to God. I gotta close. I got 10 minutes. Boy, time sure take good when you're having fun, huh? Time doing good, man. Glory to God. Oh man. Now look. The purpose of Jesus coming, you don't want to insult that. Christians, so everybody here is supposed to be Christians, right? You don't want to insult what God has done by you taking over. You getting in his way. You're going to insult him because you have not learned how to trust him. Now, everything he said and everything he's done by even sending his own son, giving his son freely, still don't convince you because you hard. We hard in the flesh. We hard in the flesh. You know, it takes time. God need, he wear out a couple of sledgehammers. You don't know what I laugh at. Yeah. You want to wear out, he going to wear you out if you don't get it. Now, wait. Praise Lord. I don't want to get ahead of myself. Okay, no, I'm going to keep it in order. I read Psalms, Romans 1 verse 5. Romans, going back to Romans 1 verse 5. I'm going back to the Easy Bible, please. Going back to the Easy Bible. And I got one more in that section, and I want to close. I know I got a little time, but I don't want to get too far, because I want to pick it back up from this point. All right? Go ahead. Romans 1 verse 5 in the Easy Bible, please.
2: Of Jesus Christ, God has been very kind to us.
0: Mm-hmm.
2: He has chosen me to serve him as an apostle. He sent me to tell his message to people from all countries. As a result, they will know that Jesus Christ is great. They will trust him and obey him.
0: Now, Paul was used mightily. Timothy, Titus, he went to Galatia, he went to the Romans. He built people up to be pastors, to take churches, apostle. All right? That's how he came, he introduced it to them, and left them to do the work. Now, of course, they were called, and they stated that, but then he moved on, because he had to finish his course, because

0: going to prison. And because he got finished writing the Bible. So he got to go to prison, see? So he had a purpose that had to be fulfilled. Now, he trusted God regardless to what it looked like. Regardless to what it felt like. Now, but he learned to obey God. Now, all this worked together if you trust him. But you won't be able to go the whole course unless you trust him. See, you're going to get tired. Or you're going to second guess him when he take the left turn when you know we should have went right. Uh-huh. See, you're going to second guess him. Because left ain't going to look too good. But he said, I'm going left. I don't know what you're doing. See? So you're not going to be able to stay with him because he likes to throw these twists. The only thing going to help you, that's a memory scripture, Jeremiah 17, verse 5 and verse 6, then cursed is the man. Go to Easy Bible, I'm going to read King James. Cursed is the man who trusted in man and make flesh his strength, whose heart turned away from the Lord. So evidently, his heart was there at one time. So he turned away from the Lord. Jeremiah, that's 5 and 6, verse chapter 17. Come on.
1: The Lord spoke again. Some people trust humans. I will punish everyone who thinks like that.
0: Some people trust, and the biggest human is them that they trust in. They trust in themselves. That's what King James said, you trusted in self. You trust in your own self. So every one of us, that has to be broken. Yes. To stop trusting in yourself. No, one of the sure things he do to break that and help you to trust in him, he start going in an opposite direction than you would go in the natural. That's how you work. Now you got to know that or you're going to get tricked with it. Because you're going to go back leaning to your own understanding. See, the relationship secure you when you have a relationship with the Lord. Now, if you don't speak to him but when you need something, you don't have no relationship. You don't give him thanks just when I feel like it's worth to be thanked. If I can say it that way. In other words, I don't give thanks unless I think it grant me to be thankful. You got to learn to give thanks all the time. When people do you, when things go bad, when things ain't right. I did a message a while back, many years ago, you might remember it. You got to give up your rights. You got to give your personal rights up. I dare you. Do that, say that to me. No, you got to learn to give your rights up. Humility is for that. You got to become humble. Because he got the greatest blessing might be the wrongest thing done to you. Yeah. Oh, man, no, please. No, don't say that. Don't do that. You got that. That could be the best thing ever happened to you. But it felt so bad. They shouldn't have did that, huh? But that could be the best thing for you. Because it brought humility. You wasn't going to be humble no other kind of way. You're too proud. You got to take your time. Because God do things like that to check to see all that is about. Do you trust? I am good. I read something the other day. I do right all the time. Oh, no, Lord. I could go back when you said that thing about something. I don't believe was right. See, but you don't know how he operates, see? He got to bring some humility to you. Now you got all kinds of stories he's doing. I'm working hard. Come on, brother, finish.
1: They think that humans can make
0: them
1: strong.
0: I'm sorry, sister, go ahead.
1: They do not ask the Lord for help. Those people will be like a bush in a wild place. They will not become rich when other people become rich. Uh-huh. They will stay in dry, salty places where nobody lives.
0: Now you see, they pray hard though. They read the Bible all the time. But you don't understand how you think yet. It's your mind going to mess you up. Because you say that. You say he said that. But when it comes down to these crucial situations, things get tough. Now you got to come up. You come up with, I thank you, Lord. I honor you, Lord. No, you're good, Lord. I thank you, Lord. Anyway, I don't understand, but I thank you. See, you got to go there with him.
2: 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And last but not least, we thank God that the radio broadcast has been able to reach people from all over the world. But please, please, please, do us a favor. Let us know where you're listening from. That way we will know how far our reach is, and hopefully Pastor Monet can come to your city or your country. 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
1: 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Texas Corners Bible Church is located on 8th Street in Texas Corners, 1/4 mile north of Center Street. 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
2: A mother was stewing over the fact that some people like to drink a glass of wine. She believed that people ought to settle for grape juice and never have a glass of wine. And so she was just rambling in her home one night about this on a rampage. And her daughter said, "Mom, didn't Jesus turn water into wine at that wedding in Cana?" And her mother said, "Yes, and he should have never done that either." This mom was judging and criticizing Jesus Christ over her own perspective of gray areas. Judging people about gray areas is a great sport for many people. Dr. John Rice said he knew of people who would actually judge you if you wore a shirt with buttons on it. He said he actually knew of people who would judge you if you wore a tie because they said it was too worldly. The Apostle Paul in Colossians chapter 2 said that we're not to let anyone judge us in regard to meat or drink or days. We do have liberty in Jesus Christ, but we don't have liberty to use our freedom to hurt another believer. There have always been arguments over gray areas, and there always will be, and this problem is not new to us. It was back there as a problem in the Church of Corinth. As near as I can determine, there were six major gray area arguments that dominated the New Testament era. Three of them come out of the book of Romans, three of them come from the book of 1 Corinthians. There were arguments over eating meat or being a vegetarian. There were arguments over whether or not you should observe special religious days or just go to church on Sunday and consider that enough. There were arguments over whether or not you should drink a glass of wine or not drink a glass of wine. There were arguments over whether you should eat meat that had been sacrificed to idols. There were arguments over whether or not you should eat meat that had been sacrificed to an idol in a temple restaurant. And there were also arguments over if you go to an unbeliever's home, what you should do when they serve you food or drink. That's discussed in 1 Corinthians 10. Now, the Romans and the Greeks would offer various meat sacrifices to their various make-believe gods. And after the meat had been offered to the sacrifice, some of the meat went to the temple priest. But because of the great number of sacrifices that were offered, the priest could not possibly eat all of the meat, so they would sell it at a very reasonable price for human consumption. The best place you could go if you wanted to get a good slab of meat was up there to the temple of Aphrodite. Because of all the sacrifices there, you could get yourself a good deal on good quality meat. So if you wanted to get a good filet mignon or a T-bone steak or sirloin, the best place for you to get that would be go up there to the temple of Aphrodite and enjoy a meal. There was so much meat available there that the prices were low. And most Christians were not wealthy people. They have never been, for the most part, the most wealthy of the world. And certainly, if you're a believer in Christ living in Corinth, you'd be interested in getting high quality meat at a cheap price for your family. And that's where the argument came in. As near as I can determine, when you come to 1 Corinthians chapter 8, there were three questions that the Corinthians had concerning this meat issue. All of them had to do with whether or not you should eat something. The first question was, do you have the right to eat meat that had been sacrificed to an idol? The second question was, do you have a right to go to the idolatrous temple and eat meat that's been sacrificed to idols there? And the third question, which shows up in 1 Corinthians 10, is, do you have the right to eat meat sacrificed to an idol or drink whatever is served to you if you go to an unbeliever's home? Now, the point that Paul wants to make in 1 Corinthians chapter 8 is that believers do have liberty in Christ, and they do have liberty to partake of gray area issues. However, we must never use our liberty to offend a weaker brother. And if we discover that a weaker brother is present, we should refrain in our use of the gray area, in our liberty in the gray area. The conclusion of the Apostle Paul was that gray areas were not important, but the spiritual welfare of another believer was very important. In Paul's mind, if we hurt another believer in Christ, it not only is a gray area issue, it becomes a sin issue. No Christian liberty should ever be used in a way that would hurt the spiritual life of another believer, and that's exactly the point Paul wants to make in 1 Corinthians chapter 8. Now, let us remind ourselves that when Paul writes this letter to the Corinthians, even though they view themselves as these great spiritual giants, Paul classifies them in 1 Corinthians chapter 3 as carnal, fleshly babies. They were not mature believers, even though they viewed themselves to be that way. Now, in 1 Corinthians 8, there are five topics that Paul addresses. First of all, what those who think they have knowledge of gray areas need to know. Verse 1 of 1 Corinthians 8 says, "Now concerning things sacrificed to idols, we know that we all have knowledge. Knowledge makes arrogant, but love edifies. If anyone supposes that he knows anything, he's not yet known as he ought to know. But if anyone loves God, he's known by him." Now, in the context of gray area issues, those who have knowledge need to know that gray area decisions should not be based solely upon one's knowledge, but also on love. The problem in Corinth was all the people there thought they were mature and knowledgeable people. They saw themselves as real scholars, and Paul says you're nothing but a bunch of dunces when it comes to your knowledge of the things of God. Calvin said there's nothing more arrogant than ignorance and people not knowing they're ignorant, and especially in the realm of gray areas. Now, Paul makes it very clear that even though all thought they had knowledge, not all truly did have it. And the problem was this: all those who had knowledge on the subject of gray areas were using that knowledge as a basis of their participation. Some of the Corinthians were doing whatever they wanted to do because they realized they had freedom in Christ and they didn't care if it hurt another person. Paul in verse 1 makes it very plain that the issue of participating in something that would be classified as a gray area is not just an issue of having knowledge about it, but it's also one of love. In other words, it's love that builds up another person. So before we partake of a gray area, or before we indulge in something that we know we have a legitimate right to do, we must ask ourselves, especially if others are around, is this going to build them up or tear them down? Is this going to help or hinder their spiritual life? Out of love, we must be willing to ask those kinds of questions, especially when a weaker brother is present. Now, those who are ignorant basically say, "I know there's nothing wrong with it, I don't see anything wrong with it, so I'm going to do it." But those who love the Lord say, "I know there's nothing wrong with it, but it might hurt somebody else, so I'm not going to do it." Now, really, how knowledgeable we are of the things of God boils down to how disciplined we are when it comes to the subject of gray areas. Let me ask you a question. Have you ever been willing to give up something in a gray area because you love the Lord and you don't want to hurt somebody else in the family of God? Would you be willing to give up something you know you have the perfect liberty to give up if you knew it could hurt or hinder someone else? For example, would you be willing to give up a glass of wine if you knew that someone in the church really struggled with alcohol, really struggled with being an alcoholic? Would you be willing, for the sake of that brother, to give it up? If you knew that somebody was really addicted to gambling, would you be willing to give up card playing if you knew that somebody really struggled in an addiction of gambling? That's the kind of mindset Paul was after in this Corinthian church. His goal was to get people to realize, look, it's not the gray area that means anything, it's the effect it can have on a weaker person that means something. The second topic is what those who have knowledge of gray areas do know. Paul says in verse 4 of 1 Corinthians 8, "Therefore concerning the eating of things sacrificed to idols, we know that there is no such thing as an idol in the world, and there's no God but one. For even if there are so-called gods, whether in heaven or on earth, as indeed there are many gods and many lords, yet for us there is but one God, the Father, from whom are all things, and we exist for him, and one Lord Jesus Christ, by whom are all things, and we exist through him." Now, there are two types of believers identified in this chapter, those who are weak and those who are strong. And the central issue that determines whether one is strong or weak is the issue of knowledge. It's knowledge of the Word of God that brings one to maturity. It's not their perspective of gray areas, it's knowledge of the Word. It's interesting that the issue of spiritual maturity as it relates to knowledge is metaphorically a meat-eating issue, because a real meat level of understanding of God's Word is what makes one at a mature level, or what takes one to a mature level. Now, Paul said in 1 Corinthians 3, I can't feed you Corinthians with meat because you're a bunch of babies and you can't take it. And here these Corinthians are strutting around viewing themselves as being some real stable person in the Lord. I know of a person who's in our church who went to a church. They had just come to faith in Jesus Christ. They went to a church that was featuring basically a rock band. And this person said, I thought to myself, I thought I got saved from that. I thought I was actually coming into a relationship with God, and I thought I was being saved out of that. Here you have a church that's flaunting this kind of thing right in their, what they're calling worship services, which are not worship services, but that's what they're claiming. And they're hurting people, and they're strutting around as if they really have zeroed in on a right relationship with God. That's exactly what these Corinthians are doing. Now, in 1 Corinthians chapter 8, verses 4 to 6, Paul says, those who have true knowledge of things understand that idols mean nothing. You see, to a believer who's mature in the Lord, an idol is non-existent. So meat that's sacrificed to an idol doesn't mean anything, because meat that's sacrificed to an idol is sacrificed to something that doesn't exist. We had a foreign exchange student live with us for a number of years, and this foreign exchange student came out of Japan, and one of the premier religions of his particular part of the country was Buddhism. Now, Buddha is a large wooden, and I might add, somewhat ugly and blobby statue. In certain countries, such as Japan, there are many people that go to worship a large piece of ugly wood. Now, annually, according to our foreign exchange student, his father would take a cachet of money and would basically take it to the Buddha temple and throw the money in there as if that somehow is going to appease a relationship with God. Buddha, to one who has knowledge, means nothing more than a large, ugly wooden statue. It's not something you worship, it's something you look at, and you don't even look favorably at it. As a focus of worship, it's ridiculous. It doesn't mean anything to me. So to one with knowledge, if you eat meat that's sacrificed to a Buddha type of idol, it doesn't mean anything, because the idol doesn't mean anything. So if you go up to a temple restaurant and they're serving meat that's been sacrificed to an idol that doesn't exist, it doesn't mean anything, and people with knowledge understand that. But the second fact that's true for one with knowledge is they realize God means everything. Those with knowledge realize there's only one true God. Even though our world talks about all kinds of gods, and you have Greek world that invents some type of lunatic god out there, you have the Roman world that was given over to all kinds of polytheistic concepts, those who have true knowledge understand there's only one true God, there's only one way to having a relationship with this true God, and that is by faith in Jesus Christ. And verse 6 very clearly establishes that both the Father and Jesus Christ are classified as the Lord God. Both of them are the source of all things. And the only chance we have of having a relationship with the God of the Bible is through Jesus Christ. He's the only way to a relationship with God. Now, people with knowledge realize that. They realize that once they believe on the Lord Jesus Christ, they're set free. They realize that once they believe on the Lord Jesus Christ, they have a relationship with God. People who are weak have a knowledge problem. They tend to forget that everything they have in their relationship with the Lord comes through Jesus Christ, so they get all fuzzy thinking that everything they have is somewhat based on what they do when it comes to a gray area. But idols do not give a relationship with God. Meat sacrificed to idols do not give a relationship with God. It means absolutely nothing. Only does Christ give us a relationship with God. Dr. John Stott said something that I think is quite profound. God is very concerned that believers be able to distinguish between tradition and truth. And this is a key issue that could resolve many church conflicts. Those who are mature are able to distinguish what's true and biblical from that which is traditional, whereas those who are weak can't seem to figure it out. Ladies and gentlemen, it's critical that we understand what is true and right and sound. God wants us developing our minds in sound ways, and those who have knowledge understand that an idol doesn't mean anything. It's God that means everything. Now, the third topic that Paul brings up is what those who don't have knowledge of gray areas don't know. Paul says in verse 7, "However, not all men have this knowledge, but some, being accustomed to the idol until now, eat food as if it were sacrificed to an idol, and their conscience, being weak, is defiled. But food will not commend us to God. We are neither the worse if we do not eat, nor the better if we do eat." Now, those who are not at a mature level of knowledge on gray area issues don't understand three critical realizations. First of all, they don't understand that an idol is nothing. Those who aren't mature in their knowledge don't realize that an idol doesn't mean anything. And I want you to notice that prepositional phrase "until now" in verse 7. That indicates that those who are weak were recent converts. They were people who had just come to faith in Jesus Christ, and they had difficulty immediately recognizing that an idol and food sacrificed to the idol meant nothing. Some of these people in Corinth were coming to faith in Christ, and they were coming out of a false worship system of the temple of Aphrodite that featured these animal sacrifices and these meat offerings, and they would eat meat in accordance with the worship services, and they weren't mature enough to realize that didn't mean anything yet. The second realization is a conscience is everything. A weak believer doesn't know how to listen to his conscience. According to Paul in another text, if you don't listen to your conscience, you can in fact sin. The problem for the weak believer is that if he sees somebody else doing something that his conscience tells him is wrong, he won't listen to his conscience. For example, if you take someone who realizes that he shouldn't have a drink of alcohol because he's been an alcoholic, and he gets around somebody who has an alcoholic drink, even though his conscience is saying to him, you shouldn't do this, he'll end up doing it. If you get around someone who has a real conscience problem with using tobacco, and he sees another believer who realizes he has liberty in Christ to smoke a good cigar or smoke a good pipe now and then, he won't listen to his conscience, and he'll do something that will end up being sinful for him. You see, that's the critical issue. We need to realize that a conscience is everything, but the weak brother or sister hasn't trained their conscience to the level that they'll listen to it. The third realization is a gray area is nothing. Verse 8, "But food will not commend us to God. We are neither the worse if we do not eat, nor the better if we do eat." Now, I came out of a ministry out west that was in the Wasatch Valley, which was around Salt Lake City, and that predominant religion that's headquartered in Salt Lake City has some of the most goofy things, rules about what you can eat and what you can drink that you'll ever hear. Bizarre stuff. For example, they didn't think that they should drink a cup of coffee. It would make them better in the sight of God if they didn't do that. And then they thought for a while they shouldn't drink any pop because they thought that would make them more appreciated by God. They just don't understand the Bible. This doesn't mean anything to God. What means something to God is one's relationship with Jesus Christ. Gray areas do not make you more or less spiritual. You aren't more or less spiritual if you play cards or not play cards. You're not more or less spiritual if you wear makeup or don't wear makeup. You aren't more or less spiritual if you wear a mustache or beard or if you don't wear a mustache or beard. You are not more or less spiritual if you go see a movie or if you don't go see a movie. You're not more or less spiritual if you watch television or you don't watch television or don't own a television. That means nothing to God. That's the point. What means something to God is your personal relationship with Jesus Christ. And Paul is saying people who are at a weak level just haven't seemed to figure this out yet. Which brings us to his fourth topic, what those with knowledge of gray areas need to know. Paul says in verse 9, to the mature believer, "But take care that this liberty of yours does not somehow become a stumbling block to the weak. For if someone sees you who have knowledge dining in an idol's temple, will not his conscience, if he's weak, be strengthened to eat things sacrificed to idols? For through your knowledge, he who is weak is ruined, the brother for whose sake Christ died. And so by sinning against the brethren and wounding their conscience when it is weak, you sin against Christ. Paul knew that one could become spiritual with knowledge or one could become detrimental with knowledge. And there are three main points that he wants to stress to the mature believer in 1 Corinthians 8, 9 to 12. First of all, he says, realize your liberty can cause another brother to stumble. If a weak brother, for example, sees a strong brother participating in something that the weak brother thinks is wrong, it could actually push that weak brother or cause that weak brother to stumble because he could actually end up doing something that he's not at a mature level to do, and that could hinder his Christian life. One of the great old Bible teachers who's now with the Lord was a man whose name was J. Vernon McGee. He was known for his through the Bible ministry when he would go straight through the books of the Bible from Genesis to Revelation in a five-year plan. He, prior to coming to faith in Jesus Christ, loved to go out and dance. He was a good dancer. In fact, he was chairman of his dance committee. He said after he came to faith in Jesus Christ, he still liked to dance, but somebody came to him while he was in college and asked him if he'd be willing to head up the dance committee. And he said, no. And these people knew he loved to dance. And they said, well, why won't you head up the dance committee? He said, because I don't want to promote someone going to an environment that could perhaps cause them to fall. He said, normally, the dance environment is not a good environment. You go to places where some things can happen that aren't the most positive when it comes to spirituality. And he said, if I head this up, I could actually be viewed as one that would sanction a brother or sister going to some area where they could really get tripped up in their own lives. They could go to an environment that wouldn't be the most healthy for them to blossom in. And therefore, he said, I don't want to become chairman of the dance committee. He never said if he and his wife liked to dance, which probably they did. That's my own opinion. They kept it to themselves if they did. But you see, that was a very wise man. He did not want to use his liberty to cause another brother to stumble. The second point is, realize that your liberty can kill a brother's spiritual life. Paul says that in verse 11. He said, I want you to understand something. You can ruin a brother's life. You can destroy a brother's life. You can actually hurt their spiritual life by the use of your liberty. I know of a businessman who made a lot of money. And the particular business that he was in classified itself as a Christian business, but it would take people away from church on Sunday in order to emotionally hype up the people so that they would really get revved up in the business. And I personally know of a family whose spiritual lives became bankrupt because they followed this quote-unquote Christian businessman right out of the church. I would hate to be that brother on the day he faces the Lord, because he literally killed the spiritual life and growth of a family I know because of his emphasis on business. That's not using your liberty wisely. The third point Paul makes is realize that your liberty can actually be sin against a brother in God. Verse 12 says that. You can sin against Christ. It's possible for a believer to participate in a gray area that's not sinful in and of itself, but because it hurts somebody else, it actually is sinful. Now, I knew of a lady who was addicted to a certain pop. And it happens to be one that I liked. I love, in fact. But when I would get around her or others who knew of her problem, she was really struggling with this, she was trying to give it up, we simply would avoid drinking this particular brand of pop, even though the rest of us love this. There's nothing wrong with the pop. The problem was this woman was really having a struggle with it because she was drinking of so many of them daily, and she needed to get away from it. So we felt if we drink this in front of her, we could actually trip her up. You see, that's the kind of mindset that Paul was after. We need to realize that we can use our liberty to help people, or we can use our liberty to hurt people. Which brings us to Paul's final point, what those with knowledge of gray areas need to be willing to do. Verse 13 says, "Therefore, if food causes my brother to stumble, I will never eat meat again, so that I will not cause my brother to stumble." A mature, knowledgeable believer needs to be willing, if need be, to forfeit his liberty so as not to offend another brother in Christ. Now, if a person is a Pharisee, then there's nothing wrong with doing whatever right in front of their eyes. Jesus did that, and so did the Apostle Paul. They viewed Pharisees, legalists, entirely different as weaker brothers. But if you have a weaker brother or sister, then what we want to do is develop the mindset that says, I'm not going to do anything in front of them that could hinder their growth. I'm going to see to it that they have the potential to grow to become a strong believer. Strong believers have the responsibility not to do anything that could offend that weak brother's or sister's growth. We have tremendous liberty in Jesus Christ. No one should ever be able to take your liberty from you, but you always have to be careful when it comes to gray areas so that you do not in any way hurt others who are trying to get victory in their own particular lives. One of the most amazing stories that I know about occurred in a church in Dallas, Texas. One day there was this young man who had gone to this church. He had just come to faith in Jesus Christ, and his idol had been Major League Baseball. He literally had devoted years and years and years to keeping all the statistics of Major League Baseball. And after the church service, one Sunday morning, he heard some of the pastors talking about the fact that that week they were going to go see a Texas Rangers baseball game. And this young man walked over to these ministers and said, "You mean you guys go to baseball games?" Well, these ministers thought he was joking. They started laughing. They said, "Sure, we go to a baseball game. There's nothing wrong with going to a baseball game." One of the ministers realized this kid's really struggling with this. So he took him aside and discovered that he had just come to faith in Christ, and his idol had been Major League Baseball, and he was just trying to make a break from it. So this wise minister said to him, "Look, if it's going to bother you that I go to the baseball game this week, I won't go. I want you to get to a point where you realize there's nothing wrong with going to a baseball game, but now in your Christian life, you just come to faith, I'll meet with you and we'll discuss the things of the Lord." That is the right use of Christian liberty. Later on, that believer grew and realized they can go and enjoy a baseball game just as well as anyone else. But at that point in time, that believer needed to see that kind of commitment, and thank God there were those mature believers willing to demonstrate that for that young man. There is tremendous liberty in Jesus Christ. You come to faith in Jesus Christ, you'll be set free. The truth will make you free. That, ladies and gentlemen, is what a relationship with Christ will do. So the question is, do you have a relationship with Jesus Christ? You may be plagued and bogged down by sin and hang-ups and quirks and failures. You may be bruised and broken by guilt. You come to faith in Jesus Christ, and He will set you free. Father, thank You for the broadcast today and those who listen. I pray You use Your word to set people free. In Jesus' name, amen. Thank you so much for listening today. If you would like a printed or CD copy of today's study, you may write us at Texas Corners Bible Church, 7780 South 8th Street, Kalamazoo, Michigan, 49009, or you may phone us at 269-375-2391, or you may also go to our website,
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5: Welcome to Beyond Words Radio. We're so glad you're with us as we seek to move beyond simply talking about Christianity to walking more like Christ. Now, Christ seemed to have an answer for everybody. Sometimes his answer would include questions. He didn't claim to be a know-it-all, but he certainly had a lot of wisdom. That's hard for us today, isn't it? Especially in this scientific post-enlightenment age in which people have all kinds of philosophy and deep knowledge, some of it deep in the earth through geology and the study of science and biology. And what do you do if someone says, I've got evidence that evolution must have happened because of these humanoids, these things we find in the ground to show evolution of human beings? What do you say to that? Well, we have someone who has some answers. I think he does. Fazel Rana co-authored a book with Hugh Ross, and they both work, of course, with Reasons to Believe, a powerful

0: evidence in the ground, he's a geologist, of human life forms that evolved through thousands of, hundreds of thousands, millions of years, you know, to create what we have today. And he said, that doesn't fit with scripture. So I just kind of put that aside. But you and Hugh have done something different. Sometimes we put this aside by not talking about it, by ignoring it, by writing it off as though there's nothing there in the ground to look at. But you all have created a scientific model. You've sought to give an answer to this, and I thank you for all of your hard work.
1: Yes, well, thank you so much, Bill, for the kind words. And you know, this idea of what do you do with creatures like Neanderthals and Homo erectus and Lucy from a biblical perspective, because it looks like Scripture is teaching that human beings were created through God's direct personal intervention in His image, and that the Genesis 1 and Genesis 2 creation accounts really don't seem to leave much room for human evolution. But yet, on the other hand, we have this hominid fossil record, as you described. Well, what we do in the book, Who Was Adam, is we start with the presupposition that the biblical account of human origins is indeed valid, and that we want to show how we can defend that by essentially developing a scientific model based on the biblical text that attempts to explain all the data that we see from anthropology, including, again, the hominids. And so, from our perspective, we would look at these hominids as not transitional intermediates documenting the emergence of human beings in an evolutionary sense, but rather we look at them as creatures that God made that existed for a period of time and then just simply disappeared from the earth. That we would say that these creatures had some emotional capacity, some intellectual capacity, which is true for all animals that we interact with, but they lacked the image of God. They lacked that spiritual capacity. And so we would argue that if we think about the hominids in that way, it actually fits with the scientific data just as well as viewing them as the product of an evolutionary history, or at least the reflection of an evolutionary history.
0: Would you say at the outset here, if we were to summarize our conversation, that scientists who believe in evolution as happening without the help of a creator, it just things evolve from the single cell out to the complex thinking human beings, they look at what's in the ground and they have presuppositions. They put their hopes into it to almost paint a picture, fill in a gap with what they want to believe. Well, it could be argued Christians are doing the same thing. We look at what's in the ground and we say, no, actually, that didn't evolve into a human being. It just kind of came close, maybe. Bottom line, would you say, is maybe that you can't prove everything from what's in the ground. You either have faith or you don't. And there may be reasons for our faith that are greater than skeletal remains in the ground.
1: Yeah. And for example, you're bringing up a really good point about we all approach things with certain presuppositions in mind, and I think it's okay to have certain presuppositions. Just we all should be upfront about what they are. And the presupposition on the part of an evolutionary biologist would be that evolutionary mechanisms can account for the origin and the history of life, including the origin of humanity. And so they see these fossils that are reflected in the fossil record, in the geological record, as being a proxy for the history of life on Earth. And they argue that, well, there are different life forms at different times in Earth's history, and surely this is reflecting an evolutionary history for life on Earth. But as a Christian, I could argue that when I look at Genesis 1, or I look at Psalm 104, which is another creation account, what I see is that God is doing different things on the different days of creation in a progressive manner, and so that the progression of the fossil record from simple to complex, or the fact that there are different life forms at different eras in Earth's history, could be understood, again, as an evolutionary outworking, or we could think of that as being essentially the handiwork of a creator. Mm-hmm. And it's completely compatible with what Scripture teaches, that we don't have to embrace evolution. And in fact, when we look at the evidence from the hominid fossil record, from an evolutionary standpoint, one of the things that we talk about in Who Was Adam is that scientists really struggle to establish evolutionary relationships among these different hominids. That they existed is not in doubt, but how they relate to each other in an evolutionary standpoint is a gigantic question mark. In fact, nobody can draw the pathway from an ape-like creature that existed 7 million years ago to modern humans. And every creature that we think of as being transitional forms that show up

0: biology textbooks, Neanderthals, Homo erectus, Homo habilis, Lucy are all considered as evolutionary side branches and dead ends, even by evolutionary biologists. To say that that record shows evolution is really not the case whatsoever. It does tell us that these life forms existed, but by no ways are we compelled to see these in evolutionary terms.
1: One could say, before you look down, just look up, and you see the universe around you. And your opening chapter in this great book called Who is Adam, your opening chapter argues that we have reason to believe there is a God involved in all life forms because of what's around us. Can you just unpack that a little bit? Give people a sense who are listening who are saying, we just look in the earth and there it is. No, let's look up.
0: And that's a great question, Bill. And from a scientific perspective, some of the most powerful evidence that we have that there is a creator comes from astronomy that tells us the universe had a beginning. And anything that begins to exist must have a cause that's greater than it. And that means the universe must have a cause that exists outside the universe that's greater than it. It must be a transcendent cause. And that can be used to argue that there is a creator that brought the universe into existence. Nobody in the scientific community challenges the idea that there is a beginning to the universe. We also recognize that the universe seems to be designed in such a way that life is possible, and that design suggests a purpose for human life. Then when we move to biology, we see elegant designs at all levels in biology, at the molecular level, which is where my expertise lies, at the organismal level. And so when we think about the universe having a beginning, the universe is designed, that life appears to be designed, then I think it's reasonable for us to say we're going to start with the presupposition that there is a creator, and we're going to view human origins in those terms as opposed to evolutionary terms. That is, we can start with a faith position that we believe Scripture to be true, but we also can even start from a scientific perspective, from astronomy and other areas that seem to indicate there really is a creator and there really is design, and then be justified to think that maybe we should view human origins in those terms. And something that is really exciting to me, scientifically speaking, is there's emerging data in anthropology now for what's called human exceptionalism. You know, from an evolutionary standpoint, the argument would be these hominids, these creatures, were just simply different in degree, not kind, from human beings, where those things that make us unique as human beings, or that we think make us unique as human beings, have their antecedents in the great apes, and that those qualities were progressively displayed through the hominid fossil record. But we now have data that says human beings really do stand apart. We are exceptional, not only with respect to the great apes, but also we're exceptional with respect to these hominids, and exceptional in a way that lines up with the idea of the image of God. So here's another piece of scientific evidence that I think we can use to, again, justify viewing human origins from a biblical vantage point.
1: You know, as I go through your book, I look at charts like one showing Africa and all the different names attached through the supposed millions of years in which hominid forms are found, and the effort to somehow link them together. And someone who's scientific can come to someone like me and say, look at this chart. Here's the evidence, you know, and there are all these names that I can't pronounce next to all the findings, and wow, I can't give an answer. But maybe there is an answer. You made it as simple as, so you found stuff in the ground. Let me ask you a question. Is there proof that all this links together in some kind of form to show that we've come to human life? You're telling us there is no actual proof.
0: No, it's not at all. There's no proof whatsoever. It's just simply a way in which people have chosen to interpret the fossil record, namely from an evolutionary vantage point. And part of what we're doing in the book, Who Was Adam, is showing that, in fact, when we view the fossil record from a biblical standpoint, where we think of these creatures as being the product of God's creative activity, but yet creatures that lack the image of God, though they may have possessed intelligence and emotional capabilities, we can account for the data just as well, maybe not, and maybe even better than the evolutionary model. For example, one quality that anthropologists argue defines human beings is our ability to walk erect, our bipedalism. Well, from an evolutionary standpoint, the model has always been that our evolutionary ancestors were living in a wooded environment, and climate change caused that environment to undergo a transformation into an open savanna. And in an open savanna, there would have been a number of advantages for those creatures to move from knuckle-walking creatures that moved around on all fours to creatures that stood erect, that was the driving force. And when you look at the anatomical changes that have to go from being a knuckle-walker to a creature that would stand erect, it literally is a reworking of the entire skeletal makeup. And we have a chapter describing that in Who is Adam. Well, instead of that evolutionary transformation happening gradually, what ends up happening is that it happens explosively. That is, as soon as these creatures appear on the scene, they are already walking erect, and they actually are living in a woodland environment, not in an open savanna. That is, there's this appearance of bipedalism is out of nowhere, and it's an absence of any kind of evolutionary driving force. And I would say that doesn't fit the evolutionary story whatsoever. But if you think of God creating these creatures, then the sudden appearance of the capacity to stand and walk erect would make sense, because wouldn't that be what you'd expect to see if a creator intervened? And so, you know, we would argue that the fossil record really, when we evaluate it with an open mind, but also critically evaluate it, it makes just as much sense, maybe more sense, from a biblical standpoint than from an evolutionary standpoint.
1: I hope that encourages those who are listening. And maybe you're not a believer in the idea of a God. You don't know what you think, or you're not convinced there is a God. But listen as we continue this conversation, because I think there's evidence on multiple levels that points toward a God. But in the end, we must come in faith. We need to get into the Scripture and read and see what's there. And if this is all for real, what Christ said is seek and you will find. And what happens, I believe, is we read the Scripture, a book designed by God through His Spirit. He breathed into people. And that book is alive. And you read it and you sense the presence of God. He's a person. And then if you open your life to Him, He comes and forgives your sins and gives you new life, and you become a child of God, and you have a personal relationship. And friends, this is a lot more than science, okay? But back to the science of it. Dr. Ronovita, as a biochemist, you have done a lot with genes and genetics, and you all have much in a book about it. Do genetics tend to point toward this being an evolutionary process or something different?
0: Well, you know, one of the mind-boggling discoveries that have come out of anthropology in the last 15 years or so has been this recognition that there very well could have been an Adam and an Eve that all humanity emanates from. Scientists are working in an area called molecular anthropology. That's just a $25 word that says they're looking at genetic variability of people around the world. And that variability is manifested in the DNA molecule that's found in the cells in our body. And by looking at variation in the DNA or genetic variability, it looks as if we can literally show that all humanity traces an origin back to a single female individual that is dubbed mitochondrial Eve in the scientific literature, and that every man on the planet can trace an origin back to a single male individual dubbed Y chromosome Adam in the scientific literature. That is, there literally was a male and a female individual that we can trace our origin back to with regard to mitochondrial DNA and Y chromosomal DNA genetic markers. And that mitochondrial Eve and Y chromosomal Adam lived thousands of years ago, not a couple of million years ago, and that they originated in a single location close to where we think the Garden of Eden would have been. And this is provocative because it's pointing us towards the biblical account of human origins. Now, evolutionary biologists will interpret this data in an evolutionary framework, but as a biblical creationist, as I'm looking at this discovery, it's like, wow, this really is pointing to the scientific credibility of the biblical account of human origins in an extremely powerful way. And so when Genesis 3:20 says, Adam named his wife Eve, she would be the mother of every living person, that is literally a true statement when it comes to mitochondrial DNA as a genetic marker. And so when you see discoveries like that, again, based on work done by evolutionary biologists, it really is deeply encouraging in terms of being a Christian who holds to the credibility of the biblical account of human origins.
1: It's interesting you mentioned that the mitochondrial DNA point to it may have just been thousands of years ago that these first our first mother and father lived, Adam and Eve. And yet I know with reasons to believe your team allows for the notion biblically. You see it in the Bible, you see it in the earth and the skies of a very old earth and universe. So which is it? What do you make of this?
0: Well, I mean, our approach to Genesis 1 is that Genesis 1 is a real history describing what God did to transform the earth so that it was suitable for life, and then to progressively introduce different life forms at different times in Earth's history, culminating with the creation of human beings as the crown of his creation. But we would say that days are a period of time, not 24 hours, that in the original Hebrew word that's translated as day, yom, can literally mean a period of time or an epoch. And so we would say that, yes, the earth really is billions of years old, that life has been present on earth for billions of years, but human beings seem to have only been around for just thousands of years, and that time frame is compatible with the biblical text of, describing not only the creation of earth and life on earth, but the creation of humanity. And we would argue that a recent origin of humanity is interesting because Scripture describes human beings as being the last of God's creative work. And this data that we're seeing from anthropology lines up with that in a very powerful way.
1: It's interesting if we combine this with what, for example, John Lennox brings out in his book, God's Undertaker, that even if we allow for humans to have evolved through all the time as scientists, secular scientists would have it, there's not enough time for the human genome to have formed. It would be mathematically impossible. But now you're saying the evidence from science seems to point to the notion that humans maybe weren't around such a long time. It makes it all the more impossible that it could have just happened without the intervention of a mighty God. So this whole idea of being made by God suggests we're in the image of God, and you all talk some about that. What does that mean, being in the image of God?
0: I would say that the image of God, for me, means that we have certain capacities that cause us to stand apart or distinct from all other creatures, that we have an intellectual capability, that we can think symbolically, we can rep the world in symbols and manipulate those symbols in abstract ways, that, and as a result of that, we have language and music and art, that we have a moral understanding, an inherent recognition of right and wrong, the law written on our hearts, if you will, that we have a desire to relate to other people and to relate to our Creator through religious experience, and that those qualities cause us to stand apart from all other creatures on the planet. And it's interesting because even though we hear these popular claims that creatures like Neanderthals made art or they made music, when you critically evaluate those claims, they don't withstand scientific scrutiny. And it looks as if human beings really do stand apart from all other creatures. And it's interesting to note that when modern humans appear on the scene, there's something called the sociocultural Big Bang, that the sophisticated behavior that we possess appears explosively, virtually out of nowhere, and that we really are distinct from all other creatures. And so there's scientific evidence that aligns with this idea as human beings that we uniquely bear God's image. And again, I find that to be deeply encouraging, even more so because much of this data has actually been developed by evolutionary biologists who would hold a worldview perspective that would be hostile in many respects to a Christian worldview.
1: Now I want to speak to the Christian who's quite skeptical of the idea of reading Genesis and believing these things actually happen. And some read it and say, well, it feels kind of like mythology to me. And you know what really convinces me is when I see people, they apparently, it says they lived thousands of years back then. And give me a break. We barely make 100 if we're doing well, you know. And it sounds like mythology. They borrowed from other cultures. But you all give suggestions in your book as to how maybe people could have lived a long time and then the lifespan could have been cut down on a scientific model basis. Can you explain that?
0: Sure thing. Well, and some of this comes from work in the biology of aging, is that we now have an increasing understanding of what actually causes organisms to age and then eventually die. And it turns out that very subtle changes in our biochemistry can radically increase life expectancy for animals in the laboratory setting. If you increase certain enzymes that your cell produces that fight reactive oxygen species, you can dramatically increase life expectancy. And so we suggest that maybe human beings were created with a biology that allowed us to live for hundreds, maybe close to 1,000 years in age. And at the time of the flood, when God says, I'm not going to contend with human beings any longer, their lifespan is going to be no more than 120 years, that God could have intervened to alter our biochemistry ever so slightly in such a way that allows us now to only live for decades as opposed to hundreds of years. But what's intriguing is that as we're understanding the biology of aging, there are now scientists who think that they can halt or reverse the aging process. And this is not science fiction, but really becoming scientific reality, to the point where there are some researchers who think that human beings can live to be hundreds of years in age, again, by introducing certain types of medical interventions that mimic things like increased ability to combat reactive oxygen species and things like that. And so if that's the case, if we really are talking biomedically about extending life expectancy for hundreds of years for human beings, then is it really that unreasonable to think that those long lifespans in Genesis 5 and 11, you know, is it really unreasonable to think that they're scientifically credible?
1: Thank you. What a great answer. People like to point to the Neanderthal man, this group of hominids that apparently had a fairly advanced culture and so forth. What is really found there? How much evidence is there of some kind of pre-human form?
0: Neanderthals are creatures that clearly did exist. They seem to have appeared on the scene about 200 to 250,000 years ago. They disappeared about 30 to 40,000 years ago. They lived primarily in Europe and in Asia, parts of the Middle East. But even though people claim that these creatures, you know, possessed, again, language and art and music, the scientific evidence increasingly even raises questions whether or not they buried their dead, let alone engaged in some kind of ritualistic burial. The evidence for their art or for their music has been basically disproven. And so these look like they were creatures that had, again, some intellectual capability, some emotional capability, but they did not behave in ways that reflected the image of God. And then on top of that, we actually have been able to isolate DNA from Neanderthals and sequence it, and that DNA clearly shows that Neanderthals did not evolve into humans. Neanderthals must have been an evolutionary side branch. And even from the genetic data, we can actually go in and show that key genes that are involved in developing human advanced cognitive ability were different in Neanderthals, being compatible with the idea that they were not cognitively as advanced as modern humans were. And so when we evaluate the scientific data, again, critically but with an open mind, we see very little evidence to support the claims that are popular in our culture that Neanderthals were just like us, or they were well on their way to being like us, and that they are evidence of an evolutionary transition leading up to modern humans. The data really doesn't support that when we look at the data at face value with an open, critical mind.
1: And one last question. So we go to the zoo and we see the chimpanzee, and then there's maybe a sign there saying they contain 99% of a genetic similarity to the human being. Now, that really feels like evidence to some people, especially when you see a chimp start to use sign language and so forth. Talk to us about that.
0: Yeah, well, you know, it is true that humans and chimps have a high degree of genetic similarity, but the way I look at that from a biblical perspective is that if humans and chimps were made out of the same material using similar designs or design templates, then of course we would be anatomically, physiologically, biochemically, and genetically similar to these creatures. And in fact, I think Scripture anticipates that discovery because it tells us in Genesis 2:7 that man was made, Adam was made from the dust of the ground, and then God breathed the breath of life into him, which I take as being the image of God being imparted to man. Well, Genesis 2:19 says that the animals and the birds were made from the dust as well, but they did not receive the divine breath. And so from that, it's telling us that physically, biologically, we're made out of the same stuff as other creatures. What separates us is the image of God. And so that being the case, I see that genetic similarity as reflecting common design, not evidence for common descent.
1: Beautiful. I hope to each of you who have been listening with me to this brilliant man and his team and the research they've done that this has given you some pause if you don't believe in God, and if you do, some confidence that you can believe what Scripture says and it doesn't go against science, and that science has almost added its own religion to some level, atheistic evolution. So let's grow our faith. And Dr. Rana, thank you so much for helping us in this process.
0: It's been my pleasure to be with you, Bill. Thank you so much for having us and for your kind words.
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0: of Life International Outreach Ministries, a vibrant healing and training ministry of integrity, releasing the abundant life of Jesus Christ to the world. We are thrilled you are with us. We are here for you and believe you will receive exactly what you need from heaven today. Grab your Bibles because Pastor Bonita has an anointed word from God just for you.
1: Amen. So all through here it talks about that. And it says, I have not written to you because you do not know the truth. He says, you know it. But because you know it and that no lie is of the truth. I'm telling you what, there is no lie in your spirit. No lie. Everybody say no lie. No hate, no bitterness. Now, I gave you several others if you were here, and you can go back if you're on online, and you can start with the first one on spirit, soul, and body that talks about the real you. Today, I want to talk. Last week, we talked about the double-minded man. In 1 Corinthians chapter 2, it tells us that we have the mind of Christ. That mind is his mind that's in our spirit. But then you turn over to James, and James says that if any man wants to receive from God and he's double-minded, he won't receive from God because he's thinking with his soulish mind and he's trying to think with his spirit mind, and that won't work. That's why so many people are, we call them backsliders, but your spirit don't backslide, but your flesh and soul do. They're up and down. They live on their emotions. And as long as you live on your emotions, you're not going to truly grow, and you're going to be miserable most of the time. Because if things are good, you feel good. If things are bad, but folks, things are always good in here. You have healing in here. Amen? Well, I think things have changed because times have changed, and we can do. God understands. No, God doesn't lie. He never changes. Everybody say never. He never changes. His word is the truth. His word. He made us. See, I can't go around thinking, well, I know more than God, because when I start thinking, well, God, God made us. He knows what's best for us. He knows what's going to cause the blessing to come. He knows what's going to open us up to the devil. Amen. Now, I'm sure everyone in here, because none of us are perfect. There was only one perfect man. And I'm not talking about your spirit. I'm talking about your whole being. There was only one perfect man. That was Jesus. And we just had communion, and he paid the price. Amen. And he wants us to live in peace. Shalom. Nothing missing. Nothing broken. Complete in spirit, soul, and body. Your soul and your flesh will never be perfect on this earth. But they can be trained to submit to the will of God. And the more you fall in love with the Word, and the more you read the Word, and you know, begin knowing who you are. Listen, you're not a sinner. You're not just an old sinner saved by grace. I heard someone that I really like, and I just asked God to give them the revelation on it the other day. They say, oh, we're all just sinners. We sin. And I said, I'm not, because the real you is not a sinner. Are y'all listening? The real you is not a sinner. That's blasphemy. That the blood of Jesus paid for you to be free from sin. Amen? So what happens is you need to renew your mind. Let's go to the 12th chapter of Romans. The 12th chapter of Romans. I may be reading some out of Passion. I could read it out of my phone, but I've been reading it. I've been picking it up. I thought, somebody gave me this, and it was a wonderful gift, and I'm going to utilize that. All right, Romans chapter 12, let's go there and let's read. This is how we get our souls to prosper. How many want your soul to prosper? Well, let's just get the Word and see what the Word says about it. Amen? Romans 12, 1 and 2. I beseech you, he could say almost I beg you, but do this, please. I beseech you, therefore, brethren, by the mercies of God, that you, everybody say you. He didn't say beg God. Oh, God, don't let me be stingy anymore. Oh, God, let me have patience. Oh, God, help me to love my wife. Oh, God, help me to have joy. He already gave it to you. It's all in here. You got the fruit of the Spirit inside you. Come on now. People have come up to me for asking, especially patience is one of the main things. They said, would you please pray I have patience? Agree with me, I'll have patience. I said, you already got it. He's already in you. You just got to let it developed. You see, fruit doesn't grow overnight. Are y'all there? Fruit takes time to grow. If you put a seed in the ground that's an apple tree, Macintosh apples, we'll say, you're going to have to let that take root. It's going to grow, and it's going to be several years before it produces fruit. Whoa. But the whole time, it's getting a root system that's going to be strong, that's going to help that tree stand stalwart. See, you can't get weary in well-doing. Because when you're seeking God, and it looks like, oh my God, it didn't work, and I look like I got some patience, and then it looks like, my God, I don't have any patience. Why don't you just not? I have patience. Amen? That's what you have to tell yourself. Say, no, I don't receive that lie. I'm not taking that picture. Amen? I'm not taking that picture. It's just like Brother Copeland, when Kelly was little, she was 5 years old. She's grown now. But when she was little, he told her to clean her room and pick up all of her stuff. She says, I don't take that thought, and I don't receive that picture. She knew the Word of God. And he goes, I don't care if you think it or not. You're to obey your parents. Go clean your room. You can't. See, that's way with some of us. Well, let me meditate on this a little bit longer. The more you meditate on it, the longer the stronghold gets in you. Amen? So, Romans 12 here, it says you. Everybody say me. And remember, God's ways are higher. Well, he could just come and take it out of me. Do you know what happens when you go through things and you stand on the Word of God? It causes that seed of the Word of God that's in you to become rooted and grounded in the Word of God. Amen? But we want instantaneous stuff. This is not Burger King. You cannot have it your way. Amen? Hallelujah. So here, again, let's read here in Romans. And my Bible flipped from Romans. I beseech you, therefore, brethren, by the mercies of God. God's merciful. That you, everybody say me, do what? Present your bodies a living sacrifice, holy, acceptable to God, which is who? Your reasonable service. This is what we should do. Oh, but don't stop there. We'll talk more about the body next week, I think. I say that because I'm going to be led by the Spirit. And do not, everybody say do not. That's pretty strong, isn't it? Do not be conformed to this world, but be transformed. Now, what about, who's the god of this world? Satan. 2 Corinthians 4:4 tells us that Satan is the god of this world. Everybody say, I don't want him to be my god. Well, you can't have it your way, then. Let's have it God's way. And the neat thing about it is when we have it God's way, he does exceedingly abundantly above what I can even imagine, ask, or think. Amen? God's way. Oh, you know, it's okay. Homosexuality's okay. No, that's not what God says. That's a work of the flesh. Do you know why God wants you to get married? Because it's a Bible principle. Oh, where does it say you have to get married? We need to see if this is going to work. Well, I'll tell you what's going to work. You're going to get more distraught. You're going to get more confused. Come on now. Do you know scientifically, this was several years ago, I read an article that the more partners a person has, the more they become emotionally disturbed. Now, I believe God can heal all that. I know he can when we turn to him. But you can't just sleep around with everybody. Oh, no, I just want to sleep around with, God knows what's best. Every time, and do you know the Bible says it affects your soul every time you have sex out of marriage? That's why a lot of people, you say, well, I married him, or I married her. We're good. You ask God to forgive you, and he has, it's gone. There's no condemnation. That's not what we're here for. But you know, if you love someone, you tell them the truth. And for years I've stood on this. For years I've told people the truth. I mean, whether they come to me in private or whether God just says, say something in church. So many times, I don't know, somebody will come to me and say, my aunt told you, didn't she? And I'll go, no, they didn't. I think the Father knows everything about what's going on, but he still loves you and he just wants you to prosper. Amen? He's not mad at you, but the Holy Spirit is the revealer of truth. He reveals, and he's inside you. And when you listen, that's why it says in one place, and we didn't read it, in the second chapter of 1 John, it talks about that you have no man to teach you, for you know all things. But if you'd read the verse above, it tells you why it said that. You need people like myself, fivefold ministers, Ephesians chapter 4 says that the fivefold ministry is to equip the saints for the work of the ministry. You're supposed to be out there working that ministry, doing whatever God's called you to do. Wherever He's called you to work, you're letting your light shine. Amen? So, it's not that. Let me read there. I've got to go back there. 1 John chapter 2, verse 26. Those things I've written to you concerning those who try to what? Everybody say deceive you. Do you know there's people out there that, I mean, that's what gets around. You know why we believe what we did believe? Because the God of this world has so programmed it in our in the stuff we watch, in our movies, in things you watch. And if you watch it so much, you're going to start thinking, well, it's just okay. Everybody's doing it. Well, are you going to go jump off of a cliff because everybody else is doing it? Are you going to go beat your brains out because everybody else is doing it? I guarantee you that spirit gets a hold of people and they do what everybody else is doing. Amen? Well, you know, it's okay to take from my work. They won't know. They got plenty. That's called stealing. Well, we wouldn't that much. You know, everybody does it. Let's put it this way. I always say, put the shoe on the other foot. If that was your business, do you want people stealing from you? Turn around. Do you want what you want to do to somebody else? Do you want them to do it to you? Do you want them to cuss you out? Do you want to tell them what a miserable person you are because you didn't act like they wanted you to act? See, that's all flesh. I promise you, this was not my, you can look at my notes. This wasn't even in my notes. Romans 12 was. But all these examples. Look, I want to build you up to crave the word. But what God knows what's going on. And it may not be going on in this congregation, but there's somebody listening somewhere over all this media or the radio. Any means, there are people listening all over the world, literally. We get their reports. And I thank God for those reports. Right now, the church is being cleaned up like we've never been cleaned up because I truly believe that, as I've said for you, I came in here teaching on the glory of God. God said what happened when I first came in here, the miracles, the signs, and the wonderful wonders for several years. And then it was just like things weren't happening. And I'm thinking, what have I done? But I remembered what God said to me. He told me if I could wait on something when I was back in Houston, because He told me it was going to happen. And if I could trust Him and believe Him, that it would happen. That was 8 years. But He said, what I've got for you is going to take a lot longer. But if you can hold out on this one, you'll hold out on what I've called you to do. And you, I'm telling you, this glory that's coming all over the earth, that's why we say this is a great glory center for the kingdom of God. God is a God of glory. That's who He is. He's love. God is love. He's not somebody that's come to beat you up. He wants to draw you to Him. He's a God of glory. And that's why He's saying, start living out of the real you and not this earthly, fleshly thing. You know what I found out? When I live out of the real me, things turn around for my good. Amen. You'll find favor.
0: Thank you for joining us today. We value you and know God has a wonderful plan for your life. We take great joy in hearing from you and knowing where you are from. We also take your prayer requests seriously and pray over them as soon as we receive them. 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We look forward to hearing from you, and remember, Jesus is Lord.

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2: The one the Lord has done. Heal my body.
1: Hello, this is Dr. Jerry Wilkes, Senior Pastor of Faith Church in Hobe Sound, Florida.

And we have to understand that they don't. And we have to be tolerant sometimes of those people. But what we have to do more than anything else is to love them through the grace of God, just like what we sang about this morning. We have to apply that grace and that love that was applied to us so abundantly and so immediately for everything that we do. Which reminded me of a little story about the two guys that were fishing right out here off the inlet, the Stewart Inlet. They were in a boat and they were fishing, but it was Sunday morning and it was about 10 o'clock. And so one of the guys, at 10 o'clock, he noticed on his watch and he laid down his rod and he knelt over and he started praying. The other guy said to him, he says, "Hey, what's going on?" He said, "Well, I'm praying." He says, "Well, why are you praying?" He says, "Well, I kind of feel bad about being out here fishing instead of being in church on Sunday morning." And the other guy looked at him. He says, "You couldn't have went to church anyway. Your wife is sick." That's the kind of know-it-alls that we have around in this world. They can't be here because it's raining. Or they can't be here because their wife is sick. But boy, they can sure be where they want to be when they want to be, right? Amen? Well, I got a couple of things to read you this morning from Praise Radio, our satellite uplink that goes all over the world in a program called Activate Your Faith. This one says, "Blessings in this day and in your ministry of the Lord's Word. We enjoy always your program." Alexandra Bogia from Budapest, Hungary. And then we have another one here that I really like because of where it came from. "Bless your broadcasts. We don't have much like it. I like to read the Bible and to listen to informative programs like what you do. Thank you very much. Tagako Asawa, Osaka, Japan." Well, today I want to talk to you for a few minutes about a very familiar passage in the Bible that we've talked about many times before, and it's from Romans chapter 8. So if you have your Bibles, turn over here with me to Romans chapter 8, and we'll get right into it this morning. "There is therefore now no condemnation." Everybody say, "No condemnation." Well, condemnation is the expression of a very strong disapproval. "There is no condemnation to them which are in Christ Jesus." The ones that are in Christ Jesus have repented and are in obedience. "Who walk not after the flesh, but after the Spirit. For the law of the Spirit of life in Christ Jesus," and let me tell you something, it is a law. And a law is a rule defining correct procedure or behavior. So it is the correct procedure, "hath made me free from the law of sin and death." Now, the law of sin and death ruled from Adam all the way to Moses. You know why? Because Moses received the law from God upon Sinai. And now we have the law at that point, and it became a new era. Well, folks, let me tell you right now, we have Jesus, and it is complete. Amen. We are not under either one of those things, those laws anymore. We are walking in the perfect law of liberty in Christ Jesus. It is His grace that saved us, not by what we did, not by what we said, not by where we went, but because He loved us. God so loved us that He sent His only begotten Son. That is Jesus. And Jesus is the covenant, the everlasting new covenant. So, when God gave Moses the Ten Commandments and those 613 other commandments, oh, we can't forget about that.
as some people would like today, to forget about all of it and drag the Ten Commandments.

0: Amendments off the wall of the Supreme Court, and to trample down and pull down all the monuments to the Ten Commandments, and to trample down and pull down all the remembrances of all the soldiers and everything else, because we are in a godless society. The war is against God, not against you, not against flesh and blood. It's against God. They don't want anybody to recognize the fact that God is in control and that Jesus still saves. The condemnation that God issues is on sin, not redeemed people. How many people in here are redeemed? All right. Therefore, there is no condemnation. Remember that. That the righteousness of the law might be fulfilled in us who walk not after the flesh, but after the Spirit. Get a little hard now. Okay. For they that are after the flesh do mind the things of the flesh, but they that are after the Spirit, the things of the Spirit. For to be carnally minded is death. Now, we already know that the wages of sin is what?
1: Death.
0: That's right. There are two deaths. There's a physical death, and there's a spiritual death. Everybody is going to experience the physical death. But you don't have to experience the second death, which is being away from God for eternity because we have Jesus Christ. But what I'm trying to say to you this morning is, do you realize what that means? That Jesus has defeated the devil and you don't have to put up with his shenanigans. Okay? You are more than a conqueror in Christ Jesus. You can do all things through Christ who strengthens you. And you need to remember that. And you need to talk like that. And you need to act like that. And you need to be happy where you go. If you're happy and you know it, say amen.
2: Amen.
0: Okay, well, that's through Christ Jesus that you can even say that. Let's say this together. Jesus is Lord. Ready? Jesus is Lord. You can't say that without the Holy Spirit. So you know right now that the Holy Spirit is alive and well and here, and He is the convictor of sin. He is saying, hey, let's back away from that one. That one's going a little too far. Now, you have His permission to do whatever you want to because you have your own volition, your own free will. If you have the Holy Spirit telling you not to, and you have the devil telling you, why hadn't you already done it, who are you going to listen to? Well, now we know how we can tell if things are of God or not. Because God's not going to tell you to do something that isn't good for you and everybody else.
1: Amen.
0: Okay?
1: Amen.
0: The devil's going to kill, steal, and destroy. He's even against himself. And the Bible tells us clearly that a house divided against itself cannot stand. So the devil is really messed up. And now, since Jesus has come and defeated him, all he can do is meow, meow, meow. That's his roar now. At one time, when sin and death and the law was here, he could go roar. But did you hear that, Riley? Roar. She likes to look at pictures of lions and tigers. So he used to walk about like a roaring lion, seeking whom he may devour. You're not one of those that he can devour. You are the property of God through Jesus Christ. Get happy about it. Get happy about it. I tell you what, when we were singing there a while ago, I thought I was going to have a fit. I thought I was just going to go crazy here and let it all hang out. You know what I mean? Because the Spirit of God was here so thick and so pretty and so beautiful. I mean, I was saying to myself, how can we sing this good? Is this really us singing or what? What am I hearing here, angels? But anyway, it was beautiful that the righteousness of the law might be fulfilled in us. Who walk not after the flesh, but after the Spirit. For to be carnally minded is death. We talked about everybody's got to die, but we talked about the second death, and the second death is going to hell. That's what the second death is. And we don't want to experience the second death. Okay? If we're here when Jesus comes back, we'll all be changed in the twinkling of an eye, which means we will put away this decaying, rotting earth suit that we have on and take on immortality in the form that Jesus wants us to have of an everlasting body that is suitable for the Spirit of God to dwell in forever. So that's what we're getting ready to go through here. Okay, all right. The Lord just spoke to me and said something. I wasn't going to say a word about this, but I guess I have to. What happens tomorrow? It's the eclipse. Do you know what the eclipse is? It's a sign. It's the end of the fulfillment of the prophecy of the four blood moons. The reason I mention this to you is that we're here coming into the fall of the year.
1: Yes, we are.
0: We are fixing to enter the Feast of Trumpets. We are looking for the return of Jesus. And we're having a solar eclipse because our calendar is based upon the moon. And when the moon hides the sun, that's significant. It was very significant the last time that it happened because we had a comet in our solar system. I wasn't going to preach on this. Lord, I'm just doing what you told me. Okay. We had a comet called Ison that come around to visit the earth again as it had visited millions of times before over the eons of time. But this time it got a little too close to the sun on the backside and was beheaded. Comet has a head and has a tail. Okay? And it disintegrated. Now, John the Baptist came as the forerunner of Christ to tell the world, repent, for the kingdom of heaven is at hand. What happened to John the Baptist?
1: He was beheaded,
0: absolutely. So, this is the culmination of the signs, and we read last week where the Jews require the sign and the Greeks require the wisdom teaching, right? Okay, are they going to listen?
1: No, probably not.
0: I mean, this event is the culmination of something that hasn't ever been repeated in the history of the known universe. I would say that's a sign. I would say that God is trying to get somebody's attention. And I would say, he's got my attention. Because it don't make any difference to me about Ison or the four blood moons or the eclipse or anything else, because I'm looking for the return of Jesus Christ.
1: Hallelujah.
0: Now, people say, well, you've been looking for a long time for the return of Jesus. Well, every day that goes by, it's closer to being here. Now, I don't know. Maybe Jesus won't come back for 100 years. But I know this. The Holy Spirit tells me, you better be ready right now. Does the Holy Spirit talk to you that way? He better, because that's the way God works. He wants you ready, able, and willing to do what He wants done when He wants it done. So, tell your neighbor and your friend that don't believe in anything, say, well, the solar eclipse is certainly significant because it is the end of all the prophecy that goes with all that about Jacob's trouble to Israel. Then they will be entering a time of tribulation. How can you go into tribulation without the rapture? You can't! Can you read between the lines on that?
1: Yeah.
0: Okay. I would say right now is the time to walk the line. I keep a close watch on this heart of mine. I walk the line. Okay, thank you, Johnny. Because that's the way it's got to be. Because the carnal mind is enmity against God. For it's not subject to the law of God, neither indeed can be. So then they that are in the flesh cannot please God. So, are you a man pleaser or are you a God pleaser? That's what it boils down to. Well, If you're going to be a God pleaser, then you've got, listen to me, you have to correct your thoughts, bring them into captivity, cast down the wicked imaginations. Your words, what you say, becomes life and light and puts things into motion. And your actions, what you do, that's your testimony. People are watching you to see your actions. They overcame the wicked one by what? The blood of the Lamb and the word of their testimony. So it's important that what you think, what you say, and what you do is in line with what God wants for you to be a God pleaser. Otherwise, you're a hypocrite. Hello? But ye are not in the flesh, but in the Spirit. If so be that the Spirit of God dwell in you. Now, if any man have not the Spirit of Christ, he is none of his. So, the only way that the Spirit of God can dwell in each of us, and it came into your heart when you got saved and you repented. Came into your heart. Okay. The only way that it can stay and dwell in there is for you to be obedient to God. Obedience is better than sacrifice. All through the years they were doing all that sacrificing, that only covered their mistakes. Jesus came. We repent. He does away with our mistakes. Tell me where there's any condemnation there if you have no past. Boy, that's the perfect defense right there to the devil when he tells you how bad you are and what you did wrong and what you should have done and what you didn't do and all this other kind of stuff. Just tell him, say, hey, chief, God's going to put you in a lake of fire forever. And you know what? When he does, I'm going to be there to applaud him. That's what I'm going to do. I'm going to be happy about that. So, the Spirit of God is what convicts you of sin. And additionally, I deduce that the baptism of the Holy Ghost is for empowerment. To maintain the Spirit of God, to thwart off that evil after salvation as the gifting of the Spirit matures in you. He said, if you read the whole thing down there in the gifts of the Spirit, that he gives, we're one body, but many members. And that we have to take what God gives us and use it for him. Amen. Now, are you using what God give you? Remember, the Holy Ghost empowers you for anything that God wants you to do. Amen. And if Christ be in you, the body is dead because of sin, but the Spirit is life because of righteousness. Now, righteousness means that you have that moral or justifiable attitude toward God. You can't have that unless you went through Jesus to get there. So, are you the righteousness of God through Christ Jesus? Everybody say, yes, sir. Absolutely. Where's the condemnation there? No condemnation in that, because you want to be the righteousness of God. But if the Spirit of him that raised up Jesus from the dead dwell in you, isn't that amazing? That's a lot of power. It's the power of creation. It's the power that raised Jesus from the dead. I'm talking about the Holy Spirit, the baptism of the Holy Spirit. He also will quicken your mortal bodies by his Spirit that dwelleth in you. This is a regenerative process. A renewal of life, the way God wanted it at the beginning with Adam and Eve. But they chose not to. It was their choice. People say all the time, do you think God knew that they would choose that? God knows everything. Amen. Okay? Do you know if you go to heaven or not? No. That's what this thing is about, is to show you who you are right now. That's what it is with God. He's trying to catch your attention to show you who you are. Or who you think you are. Might not be who he says you are. You can call me a Christian, but the only difference that it's going to make if God calls me a Christian or not.
1: Amen.
0: I don't want to be on the wrong side or the wrong train going in the wrong direction. And I certainly don't want to be condemned by the devil who has no power to do anything over me.
1: Amen.
0: If you'll take that attitude, you won't be the tail no more. You'll become the head.
1: Amen.
0: And God wants you to be the head. He wants you to be blessed.
1: Yes.
0: He wants you to be righteous.
1: Yes.
0: He wants you to do the things that he called you to do. He wants you to be happy. He wants you to be all those things that Michelle read to us. Love, joy, peace, long-suffering, gentleness. And the list goes on to the big one, self-control. And this is where we lose it, folks, because we're listening to the devil blame us, and we get all bogged down. You're the one that's going to stand before God. Look right over there at your husband and wife and say, "Oh, my God." Because you're the one that has to give an account for your life. Not her or him, you do. Not your children. They got to give their own account to God for their life. So you need to grow up and get wise here and understand that God is trying to do something with you. He's getting us ready for what he already has ready for us. I'm ready for it. There is therefore now no condemnation. No, none, zero, zip, da nada. How do you want me to say it? I'll say it that way. Because you are in Christ Jesus. You walk in the Spirit, not in the flesh. Now, therefore, brethren, we are debtors not to the flesh, to live after the flesh. For if you live after the flesh, you shall die. We know that. But if you, through the Spirit, do mortify the deeds of the body, you shall live. Now, mortify means to subdue. There's a lot of stuff in my life that I have to not do. I have to subdue. Are you a doer or a subdoer? Okay. I take things, they're out of place, and I get rid of them. And when they come to my mind, I say, "Oh, Lord, forgive me of that one. I know you have. I thank you for your forgiveness." And I get rid of it. And when the devil brings it up, and I go, "Who are you talking to? God don't know anything about it. He forgot it. He cast it into a sea of forgetfulness. You're the moron that thinks that you can beat God? Ha, ha, ha. Let's see what happens here." Okay? Yeah, you're running around like a roaring lion. Meow, meow, meow. Okay, now, a lot of people go through life. Listen to me. I'm going to talk to you for a few minutes. A lot of people go through life feeling like they're a boat anchor being dragged on the floor of the ocean, not really catching on to joy, peace, freedom, forgiveness, but getting snagged occasionally on a rock, the rock of past mistakes or whatever. And they're always feeling the weight and the guilt of sin. I just read to you at the very beginning, there is therefore now no condemnation. You want to sit around and have a pity party? Get out of my sight, because I'm rejoicing night and day as I walk the narrow way. The Comforter abides in me. Okay? That's right. He abides. So don't take that pity party attitude because you feel like you're an anchor being dragged on the floor of the ocean. You're not. You are the righteousness of God through Christ Jesus, empowered with the Holy Spirit.
1: Amen.
0: You're everything and more. You don't even know what God has in mind for you, but you'll find out. So don't feel like that anchor, weighted down, drug along, snagging things every once in a while. I don't know what's going on in the church. I don't think there's a clear revelation that Jesus is coming soon. That's what I think is the problem. Because they're all living the life of, I need to hear a sermon about self-esteem. Because I just don't have any self-esteem. God's got it all. Ask Him for some. I'll guarantee you He'll hit you with His best shot if you ask for it. He said, if any man lack wisdom, let him ask of God who gives to all men liberally and will not hold back, but give liberally. You hadn't thought of that one, huh? You hadn't thought about asking God for a little deliverance from your situation? You want to walk another mile in this mess that you created? Not me. No, I want to walk on the mountaintops with God. I want to stay right beside of Him. I don't want to get in front of Him, and I don't want to get behind Him. I want to be with Him all the time because He walks with me and He talks with me along life's narrow ways. And I'll tell you what, it gets pretty rough sometimes when you're up there walking on those mountain peaks. There's a pass that goes on Mount Everest up to the summit that it can't be bigger than this, that people have to walk across to get up there to be able to climb. Otherwise, it's just a mere 28,000 feet down. Okay? Well, which way do you want to go? Up or do you want to go down? When you go on that walkway, slim pickings. But you got everything with you. You need to make it. All you got to do is make your mind up and hold on tight to God. Amen. Right?
2: Yes.
0: So I say, therefore, there is no condemnation to those who are in Christ Jesus, who walk not according to the flesh, but according to the Spirit of life. The Spirit is what makes you alive and well right now. You take your spirit out of your body, you're dead. Now, there's a little filter in there called the soul. Imagination, reasoning, affection, memory, and conscience. That's what things have to go through to get inside here to your spirit to edify and glorify God. But the devil knows this, so he's put a filter on that. A filter of all the junk that you've done wrong in your life. So that you're busy thinking about that trash and dragging around all that garbage instead of being the free person that God has made.
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1: Hello and welcome, everyone. I'm Dr. Susan, and this is His Prayer for You. I am so glad. I am so very glad that Jesus loves us. And I'm glad that you're sharing the next few moments with me, because the truth sets you free. And every time we understand, we hear, we receive a little bit more truth, well, we're a bit more free. And that freedom leads us to a peace and a confidence that really the world does not understand. And so when all the world around us may be anxious and fearful and what's going to happen, we are good. We are peaceful. In the book of Philippians, which is in the New Testament of the Bible, Paul is pouring out his heart because he has found out this truth. Jesus is good. He's faithful. And Paul found it out through a variety of difficulties and stresses. Once Paul became a believer, he was persecuted. He was beaten, he was thrown in jail, he was stoned, and not just once, but many times. And so often Paul was misunderstood, even by other believers. And so Paul's journey was so unique. The early years of Paul's journey as a believer were quite lonely. You see, before Paul became a believer in Jesus, he persecuted believers in Jesus, had them killed and martyred. And then he met Jesus and he was radically transformed. And instead of being a man of anger and hate, thinking it's a noble thing to kill people for your faith, he woke up and he tells Timothy, "I actually had demons in me and Jesus set me free." And all of Paul's writings call us to live like Jesus, to love and to forgive. The Amplified is a special translation of the Bible that takes the Hebrew or Greek and gives you the full meaning. I want to read you a verse from Philippians. It's in chapter 3, verse 10, but it won't read like it does in your Bible. It's from the Amplified. And so in the Greek, listen to Paul's heart. Paul says, "My determined purpose is that I may know Jesus. I may progressively become more deeply and intimately acquainted with Him, perceiving and recognizing, understanding

And even though it's not been an easy path to follow Jesus, I know He is the only source of life. And He said, I have one purpose, and I have determined my purpose is this. I want to know Jesus. And I want to grow in knowing Him more deeply and more strongly. I want to know His heart. I want to know His character. I want to know Him. And I want to understand the power that comes from His resurrection. Paul is saying, I don't want to just hear about Jesus, know a little bit about Jesus. I don't want to just know principles about Jesus. I want a relationship with Jesus. Like a good friend, I want a relationship with Jesus. And I want my friendship with Jesus to grow deeper and deeper every day of my life. I want to know His heart, know His ways. I want to become one with Him, where I look to Jesus for everything. And He says, I know Jesus was resurrected from the dead. I know there's power in that. I know that inside that power of resurrection, the sick are healed, the demoniac is delivered, anxiety and fear bow. I know in that power of resurrection is everything we need to have victory in life in this earth. I want to know the power of His resurrection. What Paul is really saying is, I don't want to live my life ever again depending upon my wisdom and my abilities. I don't ever want to love again dependent upon my personality. I want to know Jesus so closely that I am changed. That His love grows in my heart. His wisdom rises within me. His peace guides me. And He says, and I want to know the power of His resurrection. I want to know how to have my own body healed. I want to know how to be a vessel to heal others. I want to know Him and the power of His resurrection. And Paul did. It wasn't just a dream, my friends. If you look at all the writings of Paul in the New Testament, there's no doubt that that heart cry, that prayer was answered. For as you look at the writings of Paul, you can see how he kept growing closer and closer and closer to Jesus. You can see how he kept growing deeper in love and wisdom. And that even when horrible things happened to him, he said, oh, I'm not concerned. I'm peaceful. Oh, this suffering, that crisis, that hardship, that difficulty. He said, it's temporary. It's a light affliction compared to knowing Him and His glory. The experience that Paul had was not unique. It was not special. But it's available to you and to me. Jesus stands before all of us and

0: says, may I love you? May I show you who I really am? Here, do you see the scars in my hands and feet? I went to the cross for you. But do you know? I am on the throne of God. I was resurrected and I have all power and all love. Please, will you open up? Will you be hungry to know me? May I show you who I really am? Whether you're a believer, a Buddhist, a Hindu, a Muslim, Jesus is standing right now saying, please, may I love you? May I prove my love to you? May I release the power of my resurrection in your life? May I heal you? May I deliver you? May I provide for you? May I give you peace? Please, I am the Savior, the Lord. I am. And all I am for you. And the pathway of Paul is our pathway too. Paul just had to keep saying, yes, Lord, show me more. Yes, Lord. More of you. Teach me more about you. Yes, Lord. I want more of the power of God in my life by your Holy Spirit. And Paul received more and more, and so will you. For you see, the Lord is a generous God. It is written, it is the Father's good pleasure to give you the kingdom. He wants to share his all with you. So is your heart open, my friend? Do you want to say, like Paul, it is my determined purpose? Say it after me in your heart. It is my determined purpose that I may know Jesus. I want to know him deeply. I want to understand the wonders of Jesus. And I want to know the power of his resurrection. And even now, Jesus is praying for you. And he is preparing the way to answer your prayer. And he is opening up the windows of your soul and the windows of heaven, that he may pour the light of his presence upon you. And that you may in reality know he is real. And even if you've known him all your life, that you have just begun to get to know him. He is ready to answer your prayer and reveal himself in love and power to you. And I agree with the prayer of Jesus for you, that you may have the power to receive all of his love and his power to set you free, to fill you to fulfillment, to meet all your needs, empower his dreams for you, set you free in every realm to know the one true Savior, Jesus, the Christ. And that you will never know the fullness of him in this life. He is so big and so majestic. But you can keep growing day by day until you see him face to face in heaven someday. So before you go to bed and when you get up, my friend, say, Jesus, I agree with your prayers for me. I want to know you. And I want to know the power of your resurrection. I agree.
1: 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It's always an honor and a privilege to be here with y'all every Sunday afternoon. I am so grateful for the opportunity to come on here and give you a word from my heart. Today I want to talk about overcoming being misunderstood. I don't know about you, but throughout life, I've often been misunderstood. I've often said one thing, and it was interpreted as though I said something else. On and on and on. So many times, what I was saying and how I said it was taken the wrong way. I remember years ago when my oldest son felt as though I was speaking very harsh to him, and I asked the Lord to please show me, because I had nothing but love in my heart for him, and the words that I thought were coming out of my mouth were coming out with love and with compassion and mercy and grace. Well, one day I was on the phone with him, and the Lord allowed me to hear through an echo on the phone, and I would say, son, and the echo would say, son, and I would say, I love you, and the echo would say, I love you. It came across so hostile and harsh and hard. And I thank God for allowing me to hear that echo, because that echo allowed me to hear how my son was receiving what I was saying. So many times you say things from a good place, your heart's in the right place, and you mean well, yet the enemy twists the words. Remember, he's in charge of the airwaves right now. And so when we say something, the enemy has a tendency to twist the words that have come out of your mouth, twist the manner in which it came out, twist the tone and everything, the volume and everything, and you say something simply as, how are you doing? And the enemy allows the other person to hear it in a harsh way. How are you doing? I tell you, the enemy, he is a schemer, and we know that his time is almost up. But in the meantime, we have to take heed and not allow being misunderstood to keep us isolated and to keep us all alone. So many times, because we feel misunderstood, we won't go around people. We'll keep to ourselves, and we won't connect to others. We won't even allow God to use us because we don't want to be rejected. Now, we're talking about a man named Jesus, and we all know that he was rejected by so many. In fact, the very ones that he had helped were the ones that were crucifying him, the ones that had lied on him to cause him to be put in an uncomfortable situation. Oh my God, can you imagine doing all that you know to do, helping people, being a blessing to them, and yet they come back and tell a lie on you? Oh, I know many of us have experienced that here on the earth realm, when we've done our best. We've done all that we knew to do. We've done all that we could do. Yet someone simply says it's simply not enough. And they turn around and misunderstand our intentions. They think that we did it for one reason, when we did it from a pure place. And they accuse us, falsely accuse us, of doing it from a place where we would benefit from it. I know there's still a lot of good people in the world today, and the enemy tries to make us think that they don't exist anymore. But you and I both know that there's a lot of great people in the world, and they do things from a pure heart. They don't do things to be vengeful. They don't do things to be evil. There's a lot of great people in the world. The news and everyone else around us talks about the ones that are doing the evil things, but we know deep down that there's many that are great people. And I know many of you that are listening to me today, you are a good person, and you've done things for people, and you've said things to people, and it's been twisted and turned to make you look like you are the bad person. I understand how it feels to be misunderstood when what you said was to help and not hinder. What you said was to cause them to do better and for them to grow and become a better person. Yet the enemy has convinced them that what you said was said from a place of envy, a place of rudeness, and all other malice and all other kind of things. Yet that was not your intention. That was not what was in your heart. I remember an associate called me a few years back. And she said, the Spirit of the Lord told me that you've been talking about me. And I was like, my God from Zion, I had been praying for her, but never talking poorly about her. I didn't think anything bad about her at all. And she went on to say, if there's something you feel you want to say to me, please say it. Oh, my God. My heart was hurt. My heart was broken because I had nothing negative to say about her. In fact, I thought God had brought my friend, my person to me. You know how we see that some people have that one friend that's been there for them and they just have the best time and all of those things. And I thought the Lord had finally brought me a ministry partner where we can go to and fro and we can proclaim the word of the Lord all over the place. She and I had both had the same desire to go out and help people and minister the gospel. Yet she allowed the enemy to get in, and she allowed the enemy to make her think that I had become an enemy, and yet I was never her enemy. I was always her friend. I have found that there's times when you will love people or care for people much more than they love you and care for you. But you know what? Don't allow that to change. You continue to love as though you've never been hurt. Continue to care for people as though everyone cares for you. Never become like the enemy, but always be like the Lord Jesus Christ and love the unlovable. So this friend of mine, I thought we were just going to go and do so many great things in the kingdom of God, and yet she allowed the enemy to convince her that I had been speaking negatively about her, and I had never said a harsh word about her ever. Oh my God, that broke my heart when she misunderstood me. And she went on to say other things that she felt that the Lord had told her that I had said. And oh my God, I was overwhelmed. I could not believe she spent so much time listening to the enemy and no time listening to God. People will often misunderstand your intentions when perhaps their intentions aren't well. Their intentions aren't right. But keep your heart pure and keep your hands clean, and you continue to allow God to use you. Don't ever try to get anybody back. Don't ever try to be aggressive with people. You continue to love them with the love of Jesus. Again, Jesus is the perfect example for us to monitor and for us to watch. He went through so much betrayal. So many people that thought they would be with him forever, yet they walked away. Remember, he told Peter, he said, Peter, when the crow crows three times, you will deny me. And Peter said, what are you talking about? I will never deny you. And yet we see in the Bible where Peter denied Jesus. Oh my God. We see in the Word of God where Judas gave him up for the very thing he had access to, which was money. Oh my Lord, we see that sometimes you're walking with people, but yet they are not walking with you. It looks like they're walking with you in the physical, in the natural, but in the spirit, they are walking far, far from you. That's why in this hour, we have to have a spirit to allow the Holy Spirit to show you who's really for you and who is not. And then you allow the Holy Spirit to tell you how to handle each and every person. There's going to be some people in your life that may mistreat you, but God is going to tell you to love on them. He's going to tell you to be there for him, for them. He's going to tell you to help them. He's going to show you how to give them mercy and grace. Oh, he's going to have you have their back the whole time, yet they will hate you the entire time. Don't worry about them. You just be obedient to him and continue to do what God has called and created you to do. Don't allow anybody to stop you, block you, nor hinder you from the move of God in your life. Don't allow anyone to cause you to become bitter and get out of place and out of position. You stay right where God would have you. You're just going to have to know right now that people are not going to do the same for you that you might do for them. And guess what? You're going to have to get that settled in your heart and be okay with it. I'm talking tonight about overcoming being misunderstood. Wherever you are in the world right now, hear me when I say you can overcome being misunderstood. Don't Don't allow the enemy to make you feel any type of way about people. You go to God and you let God show you the heart of the people, and you continue to love them unconditionally. I often say, once God shows me a person's heart, I believe him and I handle them accordingly to the Holy Spirit, and I allow the Holy Spirit to give me instructions and directions on my next step and the next thing to do with them. Don't allow the enemy to ever cause you to become bitter and hate God's people. We can never hate God's children. Oh, we gotta love them unconditionally, no matter what they say are due to us. We still have to love them on the level that God created us to love people on. Oh God, he wants us to get out here in the earth realm, and he wants us to love the unlovable and teach the unteachable and show them the way back to him. Remember, this is all about reconciliation. We're helping to reconcile them back to the Father, back to the Son, and back to the Holy Spirit. Oh my God, overcoming being misunderstood. So many times you'll be labeled, you'll get labeled as being rude, being fake, being phony, and all these things. Yet, you have an authentic heart. Yet, you carry yourself in a real way, but yet, they will call you everything but what you really are. Don't get caught up in what they say. You get caught up in what God says about you. You get caught up in what God shows you about your heart. God will show you things in your heart. He will show you things that you need to change. He will show you how to become the best human being that you possibly can be. You follow God's calling. You follow God's way. You do what the Father, the Son, the Holy Spirit tells you to do, and don't allow your heart to become hardened. Don't allow your attitude to change with people. You may have to love them from a distance, but yet you love them. Now, I'm not saying when people do you wrong, you stay in their company. That is not what I'm saying, because we see that when Judas betrayed Jesus, we see that whole relationship changed, right? We see that things happened a little differently, right? And so we're not supposed to stay in the midst of them, but we continue to love them. Luke 23 verse 34. He says, Father, this is Jesus speaking. He says, Father, forgive them, for they know not what they do. Oh, this is when, after Jesus had been beaten, he had been betrayed, and here he is hanging before the whole community to see. They looked and said, oh, he must have really sinned. Look how he had been beaten. And they were still hurling insults at Jesus as he hung on that cross with his insides hanging out. You couldn't even identify him. You couldn't even tell by his face who he was. Yet, he says, Father, forgive them, for they know not what they do. Oh, my Lord. I've used that so many times when people have come up against me, and I'm like, Lord, forgive them, for they know not what they do. Because had they known who I was, had they known who you were, they would not have done what they did. But, Lord, give them mercy and give them grace, Lord God. Don't give them what they truly deserve, but give them mercy and give them grace. The same mercy and grace you extended to me when I didn't know any better. Oh, my God. Overcoming being misunderstood. I'm telling you, let me change that to, you have overcame it. You have overcame being misunderstood. And now you're going to seek to understand. You're going to go back to those people that may have misunderstood you, and you're going to ask them, hey, how can I help fix this situation? How can we change this situation? And if it can't be changed, then you've done all that you can do. But if it can be changed, go ahead and let the Spirit of the Lord heal that relationship, heal your heart, and heal their heart, so that you can move forward. God has placed each and every one of us on an assignment for him, and he wants to know, will you go where I tell you to go? Will you do what I tell you to do? And will you say what I tell you to say? And I don't know about you, but today I am saying yes and amen. Lord God, I will go where you tell me to go. I will do what you tell me to do, and I will say what you tell me to say. Lord, I will forgive those you want me to forgive. Father God, I will extend mercy and grace to whomever you tell me to extend it to. I want to be used by God and not allow the enemy to use another moment of my life. We are overcomers. We're overcomers because Jesus himself overcame the entire world. Therefore, we can overcome any situation. Hear me today when I say we are overcomers, and we will overcome each and every situation that is put before us, because the Father, the Son, and the Holy Ghost has placed that unique gift in each and every one of us. And so I want you to activate that gift today. 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
3: Greetings, everyone, in the name of the Lord Jesus Christ. This is Daphnis, weekly Bible study coming to you today, declaring that God is good, and today is the day the Lord has made, and we are rejoicing, and we are glad in it. To Him be all of the glory, forever and ever. We are continuing our study in the book of Ephesians, and we are in chapter 4 today. If you want to get that ready for on your phone or grab a Bible, and we'll be reading. We may read verses 1 through 16, but we will be covering that chapter in our next few lessons together. It's all about our walk in the world. The first three chapters, we were talking about our wealth and all we have in Christ Jesus and where we're seated. We're in the heavenlies in Christ Jesus, and that's our place. That's where we're seated. And he talked about unity and bringing the Jew and the Gentile together in the love of Jesus because they're fellow heirs in Christ Jesus. So we're going to expand on our walk. We're going to be talking about the grace of unity, the grounds of unity, the gifts of unity, and the growth of unity. And those include verses 1 through 16. So it's we're seated in heavenly places in Christ Jesus, and now our walk. How do we live? What's our behavior? What describes our relationship with the Lord? So we are going to take it in sections. So we're going to read verses 1 through 3 in chapter 4 in the book of Ephesians. Paul wrote this to the church in Ephesus. And the subject matter in this is to walk in unity. That's a big word today. It's a little word, unity, but it has a lot of meaning, and we pray for unity in our lives. We pray for unity in our relationships. We pray for unity in our families. We pray for unity in our governments and in our churches. So how do we walk in unity? And so may the Lord bless His word to our hearts, and may He change us and conform us into His sweet image, and may our lives count today for the kingdom of the everlasting God, the God of Abraham, Isaac, and Jacob, and the kingdom of the coming King to reign forever and ever, walking in unity. And if you are listening today and do not know Jesus as the Son of God, as the Redeemer of the world, as your Lord and Savior, we will be having a prayer together so that you can make a decision today to follow the Lord Jesus Christ, to invite Him into your heart, and to enjoy unity with Christ. So beginning in verse 1, and Paul, when he says, I therefore, it's the Apostle Paul, is the I. Paul is talking here, I therefore, the prisoner of the Lord, beseech you to walk worthy of the calling with which you were called, with all lowliness, with all gentleness, with long-suffering, bearing with one another in love, endeavoring to keep the unity of the Spirit in the bond of peace. And there is one body, there is one Spirit, just as you were called in one hope of your calling. There is one Lord, one faith, and one baptism, one God and Father of all, who is above all, who is through all, and to you all. Does that not bless our hearts beyond being able to express it? That is so beautiful, how we're to walk, one body, one Spirit, one hope, one Lord, one God, one faith, one baptism, one Savior, the Lord Jesus Christ. We studied in the sections of the book of Ephesians that is now over, those first three chapters, and the keynote thus far has been the hope of his calling. To this point, the book has dealt with believers' exalted position. We're chosen, we're predestined, we're sealed, we're called, we're quickened, we're risen, we're seated, and Jesus is coming again, and that's a big wow. As all of Paul's letters contain a beautiful balance between doctrine and duty, and Ephesians is the perfect example. The first three chapters deal with doctrine, our riches in Christ, while the last three chapters explain duty, our responsibilities in Christ. The key word in this last half of the book is walk. Walk. While the key word in the first half is wealth. In these last three chapters, Paul admonishes us to walk. And how are we to walk? We're to walk in unity. We are to walk in harmony, and we're to walk in victory. Walking in victory is talked about in Ephesians 4, 1 through 16. Harmony, Ephesians 5. Victory, Ephesians 6. And we want to back up to Ephesians 4 and talk about purity. So we've got unity, purity, harmony, and victory. Those are the way that Paul admonishes to walk out our life in Christ Jesus. These four walks perfectly parallel the basic doctrines that Paul has taught us in the first three chapters. Before we look at this section in detail, we want to note two important words in Ephesians 4:1. And the first word is therefore. Underline that, and the next word is beseech. The word therefore indicates that Paul was basing his exhortations to duty on the doctrines taught in the first three chapters. Therefore, because of what we've learned in the first three chapters, Paul is saying therefore, basing his exhortations to duty on the doctrines taught in the first three chapters. And Romans 12, 1 and 2 parallels this, and that talks about, he says, I beseech thee, brethren, that you present your bodies a living sacrifice, holy and acceptable unto God, which is our reasonable service. So that's part of what he's saying over in Romans. But the Christian life is not based on ignorance, but it's based on knowledge. And the better we understand Bible doctrine, the easier it is to obey the Bible duties. So understanding is important. So some people may say, don't talk to me about doctrine. Just let me live my Christian life. Well, they are revealing their ignorance of the way the Holy Spirit works in the life of the believer. It makes no difference what you believe, just as long as you live right. It's a similar confession of ignorance. It does make a difference what you believe, because what you believe determines how you will behave. What you believe will determine how we behave. So let's look back at our wealth. We're called by grace in chapter 1 to his body. We are saved by grace through faith and not of ourselves. It is a gift of God. We are raised from the dead in verses Ephesians 1 through 10. We're reconciled to him in Ephesians 2, 11 through 22. And Christ is our victory over Satan, is the great mystery in chapter 3. That's our wealth. We have everything wrapped up in the Lord Jesus Christ and his victory over the powers of darkness and our enemy, Satan. So now our walk. We walk worthy of his calling. We walk in unity of the body. We put off the grave clothes. Remember, we've talked about grave clothes, and we walk in purity. We're washed white as snow through the blood of the Lamb. We walk in harmony. That's a peaceful existence, walking our way of life. and we walk in victory. And we'll talk about that as we study the last three chapters, 4, 5, and 6 of the book of Ephesians. Now, the word beseech indicates that God, in love, urges us to live for his glory. He does not say, as he did to the Old Testament Jews, if you obey me, I will bless you. Rather, he says, I have already blessed you. We already have all that Jesus is because he lives in us. I already have blessed you. Now, in response to my love and grace, my part as a believer, as a Christ follower, your part as a believer, as a Christ follower, is to obey Jesus. Obedience to the Father. Obedience to the Word. Walking in obedience. It really boils down. It's what God says about sin and not what any human being thinks about sin. It's how God says we should live and not how a teacher or another person tells us what to do. We base our life and our walk on what is written in the book of the Word of God, the Bible. We are to be obedient. He has given us such a marvelous calling in Christ Jesus. Now it is our responsibility to live up to that calling. I urge you, beseech you, and pray and ask you today and pray for you that we all will follow and walk according to the work of Word of God. The main idea in these first 16 verses is the unity of believers in Christ. And there is so much discord and anger and hurt and pain in our world today. Globally, it doesn't matter what country we're in or what state we live in, we need to focus on the unity of believers in Christ Jesus. So how do we do that? This is simply the practical application of the doctrine taught in the first half of the letter. God is building a body. God is building a temple. He has reconciled Jews and Gentiles to himself in Christ. The oneness of believers in Christ is already a spiritual reality. Our responsibility is to guard, is to protect, and to preserve that unity. Christ won that unity on the cross. No matter what our national origin would be, blood is red. We are the family of God. The only thing that separates people in the world are have you trusted Christ or have you not trusted Christ? Are you a believer? Are you classified as a believer? Is your name written in the Lamb's Book of Life? Or are you classified as a lost sinner and need salvation? Unity. He's reconciled us, the Jews and Gentiles, the believers. The oneness of believers in Christ is a spiritual reality. Our responsibility, again, is to guard, protect, and to preserve that unity and walk out that unity in love. Love one another. Love one another. To do this, we need to understand some things, though, so we're going to talk about a few important facts. What about the grace of unity in verses 1 through 3? Let's look at that. Unity is not uniformity. Unity comes from within, and it's a spiritual grace. You have to receive Christ and believe on him as the Messiah, his death and burial and resurrection, to know about this unity. Unity comes from within. It's a spiritual grace, while uniformity is the result of pressure from without. Paul used the human body as a picture of Christian unity. I urge you, encourage you today to walk in love, to walk in unity, and may the Lord bless you in your walk. In Jesus' name.

0: Greetings and salutations. Welcome back to another episode of A Call to Love.
1: Welcome back.
0: Welcome back. That is the wonderful voice of my wife, Rachel. And I am the host with the most, Matt. And this is A Call to Love, where we are just continuing to go to the depths of what it means to love God and to love each other. We're so honored and privileged. We don't say this lightly. We are honored to be able to sit with you at your table, in your car, wherever you hear our voice. Man, it's just an honor to share the journey with you.
1: Yes, deep honor.
0: Deep and wide. Well, this is the season. Tis the season. We're in December, and this is the season where we believe the Spirit is on the theme of unity. He keeps whispering that to us as we pray into what he's doing in this calendar year. And with that being said, we've been in Mark 8, and so we want to kind of jump in. This is kind of a progressive revelation, if you will. And we're just going to see as where Holy Spirit leads us. But we were talking last time, we were talking about just a quick running start into what today is. Jesus feeds the 4,000 in Mark 8, this powerful encounter, and immediately is met with the Pharisees disputing with him. And we talked a lot about, he goes on to warn the disciples and says, hey, beware of what they're carrying. There's this leaven, there's this yeast that the Pharisees carry, and it's not just these, it's the religious mindset can carry. And beware the yeast that, he says Herod, but it's the political mindset, that they tend to be the two most culture-defining paradigms in most cultures. It's the political spirit and the religious spirit. It's two ways of approaching the world. And Jesus is cautioning them, saying, listen, if you are in the kingdom, as you are following me, and we are watching the hand of God move, just know that it's going to butt up against both of these at different times.
1: Right.
0: And so beware, take heed. And it's fascinating to me that then Jesus, I mean, in Matthew 5, he says, blessed are the poor in spirit, for theirs is the kingdom of heaven. And so there's all of these, like I would say they're doorways. There are these places to step into where Jesus is inviting us to come in and see how the kingdom functions differently than the world at large, than the systems at large, than the political realm that, or the political landscape that you live in, or the religious landscape that you live in. That he, by and large, is usually doing something a little different. And it's this invitation to see. And then we come to this place where we realize, oh, maybe I don't see it. I think I would be like the disciples when they look at Jesus and they say, are you mad at me because I didn't bring the bread? And Jesus goes, oh, son, I love you, but you're pretty dull right now.
1: Yeah,
0: and isn't that interesting that the political and the religious, can we pause and say maybe that's one of the symptoms, is they tend to dull or numb our senses.
1: Yeah,
0: they absolutely numb our ability to sense where God is really moving.
1: Mm-hmm.
0: That's their ultimate aim, is they bring our hearts into alignment to things that numb our senses to what the Spirit of God is releasing fresh in our midst.
1: Yeah.
0: So this is where I think the brilliance of Mark is, the Gospel of Mark is, like I said, this thing just teaches itself. You've got this scene where he feeds the 4,000. This is in verses 1 through 10. Then you have this scene where in 11 and 12, where the Pharisees come and they butt heads with Jesus, and you can tell he's got this, he's wrestling through some things in his heart. 13 through 21, he's riding in the boat and he's trying to invite these dense disciples. God love them. I'd say he's trying to invite me in my denseness sometimes into a higher realm of like, do you see what's actually going on right now? And they don't see it. They don't get it. Right? Verse 21 ends, and he says, so he said to them, how is it you do not understand? I'm speaking to you as plainly as I can. And then we have this scene here in 22 through 26. And Mark, in his brilliance, puts it right in the middle. I mean, this is right in the middle of this story. Then he came to Bethsaida, and they brought a blind man to him, and they begged him to touch him. So he took the blind man by the hand. I love the intimacy in that.
1: Mm.
0: Like Jesus, like think about this. They're right in the middle of the city. There's people thronging because everywhere Jesus went. So he takes this blind man and he becomes
1: himself
0: his guide outside of the city. Oh, wow. Come on! He leads them out of the town. And so that's what's fascinating, too, is sometimes in the middle, use that picture, in the middle of the city is where you're most condensed with some of that way of thinking, the political, the religious, all of that.
1: Right.
0: So he has to take this blind man, who I'm going to argue is a prophetic picture of where they're at. He takes him by the hand and he leads him away.
1: Outside, yeah.
0: Outside of where that stuff has authority. Mm-hmm. Come on, how many times do we see Jesus escape outside into the mountains to be alone with the Lord? This place that if you're just trying to be intimate with the Lord in the places that you're normally at, there are seasons and times where the Lord will say, I need you to go out into the wilderness with me.
1: That's so good.
0: I need you to come away with me again because you need to hear my voice afresh. Mm-hmm. So he led him out of the town. And when he had spit on it, there's a fun one. And when he had spit on his eyes and put his hands on him. Now this is fun. In the Greek here, the word eyes there is not the normal word for eyes. It's actually the word for, it can be a spiritual sense. So think about this. He spits on his eyes, this other way of seeing, and he put his hands on him, right? And in the Greek, it means he put his hands on him and released light. Is what it means in the Greek. Come on, that's a good picture. And he asked him if he saw anything. And he looked up and he said, I see men like trees walking. Then he put his hands on his eyes again, and he made him look up, and he was restored, and he saw everyone clearly. Then he sent him away to his house, saying, neither go into the town nor tell anyone in the town. So let's think about this thematically, what Mark is trying to do here. Right? Mark is just put a picture where Jesus does this unbelievable miracle, an invitation for 4,000 people, at least 4,000 men at one time, to say, God is good and his mercy endures forever. It's immediately met with the religious spirit trying to gain some of that ground back, coming to dispute and discredit what was released from Jesus. Uh-huh. Right? You have to come underneath the authority of what we are doing religiously. Jesus then goes to the other side of the lake, and on the way, he looks at the disciples and he says, you need to be aware of that spirit, of that leaven. And they go, what are you talking about? I'm really familiar with that spirit. That seems like normal to me. So he comes on the other side of the lake, takes this man out from the culture, spits on his eyes and says, hey, what do you see? And the man says, well, I see men walking like trees. This picture of, I think, where the disciples are at, where the invitation for the 4,000 was to be at. Hmm. You've had encounters with the Lord. You've had this place where he's begun to show you he is not like what you've seen. Like he is nothing like what we're experiencing. And it's this invitation where we begin to say, oh, maybe he is that, right? Maybe he is inviting me to come to a different place.
1: Yeah.
0: But many of us in the church, and I'll say even within our own hearts, there are certain places where some of us are caught after this first healing. I know he's different. I know he's doing something, but it's all foggy to me. I'm not real sure what he's up to, so I'm just going to kind of resort back to some of the familiar things that I'm most comfortable with.
1: Yeah.
0: Right?
1: Yeah.
0: And the disciples, they're literally caught in this. And so this picture then is what Mark is saying, and what Jesus is exposing is actually his desire for all people to come to is not just the, okay, Jesus is a good teacher. Jesus may be even, yeah, Jesus is who he says he is.
1: Right.
0: There's a realm of revelation on that, and it's beautiful. Don't get me wrong. I'm not trying to diss it. But I'm saying if we stop there, we don't actually see who he is, what he's doing. Therefore, we don't see ourselves and who he's made us to be. Mm. And even more than that, then we don't see who the other person is.
1: Yes.
0: Because if I just look at you as men like trees, guess what? It's way easier for me to resort to the religious and the political spirit as I define our relationship.
1: Yeah.
0: It's us versus them.
1: Yeah.
0: Well, you don't agree completely with me, so you don't get to have any part in me.
1: Right.
0: Does that make sense?
1: Mm-hmm.
0: Do you have any thoughts on that? Or I can keep going.
1: Yeah, and you're just describing the difference But like, what does true freedom look like?
0: Yeah.
1: Mm-hmm. And how can we keep a posture of being poor in spirit where we're dependent on him to continually show us where are we not free? Where does he want us to set us free to a greater degree?
0: Come on. And isn't this that's the spiritual, like that is spiritual maturity, to continue to see yourself in this story as the blind man.
1: Yes.
0: That says, oh, I've been touched, but I'm not convinced. I don't have understanding. I know I see men like trees. Mm-hmm. To become convinced that I need him to keep to touch my eyes again.
1: Yes.
0: Right?
1: Yes.
0: Then he put his hands on his eyes again and he made him look up and he was restored. I love that language there. And he saw everyone clearly. And that the beautiful place where what does true sight produce?
1: Yeah.
0: You know?
1: Yeah.
0: Like, and this is the thing I keep coming back to is sometimes in the midst of my day-to-day life, Jesus could be standing right next to me wanting to give me true sight. But because of all the stuff that's swirling around, I don't know how to let him do it.
1: Mm-hmm.
0: So there are points where I just look down and I happen to see that he's got his hand extended to me.
1: Mm.
0: And he's inviting me outside of my normal day to day. And it may even come at a cost that I don't know where I'm going and I'm following blindly. Mm-hmm. He's my guide. But the whole premise, the whole place is that what he's inviting me into is the ability to separate light from darkness, the ability to distinguish with clarity and understanding. This is where that tree ends and the sky begins.
1: Yeah.
0: This is where I can tell the difference between that tree and you as a person carrying the glory of God.
1: Yeah, it's radical.
0: Radical. And it all comes in his presence.
1: Yes.
0: He's the only one. He's the one that does it.
1: Right.
0: And so it's like, oh, Jesus is this entire time, his heart, this is the message he's trying to get his disciples to catch, is that his heart is that they would be empowered to see.
1: Yeah.
0: That's what he's giving his life for, that they would see clearly without confusion.
1: Yeah.
0: That they would know that they know that Jesus is one who has come to set the captive free.
1: Yeah.
0: Come on.
1: Yeah, so a prayer that's just coming to mind that I want to pray for you all is I just come into agreement with the Holy Spirit to bless your spirit to be hungry for Jesus to become your one thing.
0: Oh, come on.
1: So we bless you with hunger. We bless you with vision that's just focused on him and that is willing to do anything to be in his presence and to hear his voice specifically for your circumstance and for your heart to step into true freedom.
0: Yeah. And I just want to pray and declare that the heart of God is to, this is Ephesians 2, it's to pull down any wall of separation that has come up between you and another person because you differ in certain things.
1: Mm, yeah.
0: That the middle wall of separation has been torn down.
1: Yeah.
0: That literally the power of the gospel is that we have been set free to see in such a way that we can even, we pray for our enemies, we pray for those who persecute us, we bless those who curse us, we release honor in places where somebody may be living below the level of honor they're called to live in.
1: Yeah.
0: That is the power of the gospel to see, and I'm going to use this language, with a prophetic eye, the gold of where Jesus' hand is already moving in someone's life, where Jesus has already, excuse me, spit on someone's eyes, and he's releasing freedom in a new way. And so we just bless you to carry that to a world that's hurting and broken and looking for a Savior like Jesus.
1: Yeah.
0: Have a great week. Be blessed in his name.

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1: Welcome to Beyond Words with Dr. William Campbell, awakening the world to the power of God's Word. 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
2: Welcome to Beyond Words Radio, where it's our ambition to move beyond just talking about Christianity to walking more like Christ. It's amazing, isn't it, to read the Bible, the New Testament, the Gospels, and see how Christ walked when people came against him. How did he deal with those, what we call today, toxic people? As you ask the question, hold that just for a minute, and I want to introduce the man we've got on the radio for this interview. His name is Gary Thomas, and he's written many books. I'm glad he's authored this one because it's so relevant to all of our lives. The title of the book is When to Walk Away, Finding Freedom from Toxic People. And you may think, walk away, that's something Jesus never did. He was always there, he was always kind, and well, just hold on to that, and let's talk to Gary about this. Gary Thomas, thank you for being with us today.
3: Well, thank you for having me, Bill.
2: Yeah, why did you come to write a book on toxic people? I mean, you'd think, hey, that's not going to be a good seller.
3: I know. Well, and I'd written most known for my books on marriage and whatnot. But to be honest, it came out of my own need, and I could say my own naivete. That I think for decades, I'm in my 50s, but for decades I allowed toxic people to haunt me, to frustrate me. I would count it as a failure myself. And finally, a good friend of mine who is steeped in Scripture, he's been counseling for decades, really challenged me to go to the book of Luke and count how many times Jesus allowed people to walk away from him without Jesus chasing them or Jesus choosing to walk away. It wasn't always a situation with a toxic person, but I was astonished at how often those interactions resulted in Jesus willingly saying, we're going to go our own way, or I'm going to let you go your own way. I always would have thought of that as a failure on my part. I didn't believe Jesus could ever fail. So I realized I had to completely look at this differently. And Bill, what I was surprised, it just opened up my eyes to these new truths of Scripture. I have quoted Matthew 6:33, seek first the kingdom of God and his righteousness more times than I could count. My wife's eyes will almost roll back in her head when I mention them in a sermon. She's told me one time, it's possible to preach a sermon without Matthew 6:33, but it's very difficult for me, because this notion that we live for God's kingdom, that his agenda becomes our agenda, that's not about our advancement or reputation or even comfort, it's about being used by God to build his kingdom. Well, I quoted that verse more times than I could count, but just 7 verses later, this is in the Sermon on the Mount, just 7 verses later in Matthew 7:6, because I'd focus on playing offense, Jesus mentions to his disciples the need to play defense. He says, but be careful, don't give what is holy to dogs or throw your pearl before swine, or else they will turn and tear you to pieces. And so he said, I'm sending you off on offense, but there's going to be times when you need to play defense. You need to be aware of these people. And so I never thought about that. I never thought about playing spiritual defense. And I think I was less effective and paid a spiritual price accordingly.
2: Well, Gary, in your book, you show us how the toxic person, first of all, we can misidentify and just throw the label around freely and hurt people by it. But secondly, they're probably around us more than we want to acknowledge, because as Christians, we sort of placate. And what you admitted to doing, isn't that many of us, most of us? I know I've got a personality like you that just, I want to be kind to everybody. I want people to feel right, pleased with the, you know. And so it might be in a marriage, it might be in our families, the parents or the children, it could be relatives, it might be neighbors at the workplace, in the church for sure. I mean, these people are around us. We need to deal with it. What happens if we go through our lives and continually think, if I just act nice like Jesus, everything will get better?
3: Well, it denies what happens in the Gospels, how many people did walk away from Jesus, how many people resented him. And so I think this, we can overpromise that if we just are loving and we're encouraging. And look, Bill, I'm with you. That's the way we should be. And I think there should be 10 books that talk about loving liberally and graciously and sacrificially for every book like this. The problem is I just didn't see many books like this. And toxic people tend to be better at being toxic than we are at dealing with them. And in our naivete, they pray.

0: You're confident, so you feel like you don't have anything to give to others, so you don't reach out to others, so that you don't initiate with others. And some people might say, well, what's the big deal if somebody destroys my joy? That seems selfish. Except we know the Bible also says the joy of the Lord is our strength. And so toxic people are making us weak with their attacks. They may not stop us, but they can stop us from helping others. And so I think particularly those maybe with your and my personality, you know, I think the confident and the strong often say, welcome to the real world, and they would just write them off. But for a lot of us, it's just been more difficult to do that. And the purpose of When to Walk Away is to show that doing this follows the footsteps of Jesus and also the commands of Jesus to make the best use of our time in every relationship and every encounter.
1: So as we get into this topic, let's start at the end. You have a chapter titled, Don't Be Toxic Yourself. In other words, we want to make sure there's not a big log in our eyes, and we want to deal with that before trying to get the splinter out of somebody else's eyes. What does it mean to be toxic? I ask this because I want to hear it and know whether I've got this problem myself.
0: Yeah, well, there's a difference between being toxic to others and toxic to yourself. There was a chapter on don't be toxic to yourself and don't be, as far as ourself, that was one of the chapters, to be honest, Bill, that challenged me the most. When I felt God was challenging me to not ever say anything to myself that I wouldn't say to others. I mean, I would talk about myself, you're an idiot, you're so weak, I can't believe you're doing this again. You know, I would never talk to my wife or my kids or a friend that way. And I realized if God hates it when I'm treated in a toxic way, he still hates it even when I'm treating myself in a toxic way. So it's learning to not be that, to be your own friend. But to treat others in a toxic way, I think one of the best examples comes from the book of Colossians. Reason I love Colossians is that it's written to a brand new Christian community. There are no long-term saints in Colossae. All of them were rather new. There weren't any veterans they could look at. And so Paul's just explaining very practically, this is what it means to be a Christian, and this is how Christians don't behave. And he lays out two different lists. One list in Colossians 3, 12 through 14 is what we are to aspire to. And he says, compassion, kindness, humility, gentleness, patience, and love. Those are the opposite of a toxic response. And then he warns us what toxic behavior is in Colossians 3, 8, 9. Anger, rage, malice, slander, filthy language, and lying. And so that, for me, is just a helpful grid as I'm interacting with others, is what I'm known for, what my propensity is. Am I gravitating more and more toward compassion, kindness, humility, gentleness, patience, and love? Or do more people see me exhibiting anger, rage, malice, slander, filthy language, and lying? Now, when I read a list like that, I know that some sensitive believers may feel a little convicted, saying, well, sometimes my anger gets a hold of me, or sometimes I'll slander a little bit, or I can see some language slipping out. There's a difference between occasionally slipping into toxic behavior and being a toxic person. And the difference is this. A toxic person comes alive when they're at their worst. They are invigorated by a lying campaign. They are excited about sowing division. They enjoy being on the attack against others. They feel, you know, more energy when they're undercutting someone. For those of us in a healthy place, if we slip into that, we see it and we feel terrible, we repent, we want to get rid of it. But for a toxic person, an office environment where people work together toward the same end, encouraging each other, that would be boring. A church that gathers around worship, shared mission, mutually encouraging, for them that's boring. They're going to want to undercut the leadership. They're going to want to sow in a doctrinal debate or something. For them, it's sowing chaos is what makes life seem exciting and meaningful. So there's a difference between occasional toxic behavior and somebody who would be toxic in their core.
1: Thank you for making that distinction. I think that's helpful in this discussion. As we think then about Jesus, you started off, and let's press into this point more, saying that despite what we tend to think, if we read afresh as you did when you were challenged by a friend to read the Gospels again, you found 41 times when he just walked away. What we're learning is there are times we shouldn't worry what people think about us. We should just press on and get about God's business and trust him and not be pulled back. Is that kind of the theme of the book?

0: It really is. I got a new life verse out of writing this book. It came from the story of Nehemiah, who was challenged by toxic people. And the reason that Nehemiah's story is so powerful when looking at toxic people is that they unleashed every toxic attack you could imagine. At first, they lied about him. They pretended to be his friends. We just want to help you. Then they threatened him. If you don't do what we want you to do, we're going to tell the king you're doing this for false motives, or you're going to be attacked. I mean, they tried everything they could. Bringing in religious authorities and political authorities and popular approval, everything. And the book of Nehemiah ends with this, because you have to realize that if you're doing God's work, some people are going to hate you for it. Jesus says, if they hated him, they'll hate us. And Nehemiah ends with this: remember me with favor, my God. Remember me with favor, my God. It's the very last phrase in the book of Nehemiah. And that has given me such encouragement to realize I can't please everybody, and there are some who will question my motives and some who will slander me. But ultimately, what matters to me, what matters, Bill, to you, what matters to anybody listening to us, is at the end of our life, will God remember us with favor? God knows our motives. He knows our heart. He knows the mission he's called us to. He knows what we're doing with our time. And that's the end. That's the only audience that really matters. And so for me, interacting with toxic people frees me up to focus more concretely on the one audience that really matters, the Creator God who made me, my King Jesus, who calls me to come and follow him.
1: So Gary, you talk early on about how before you got this help and did this research, wrote this book, there was someone in your life, and there are many great stories in the book, and I commend you as you're listening to me to read this book. It's very practical, very insightful and helpful, and it just takes a general idea and rolls it out in an application after application. But so you describe how you could go to bed and you couldn't leave that person back there. They'd come home with you, you know, and you couldn't get them out of your mind. And I'm thinking right now, as you're listening to me, you know, any of you, we all know about this. We all deal with this. Gary, is there an easy way to just shake your head and get them out of there?
0: Here's what I've found. The biggest danger of toxic people is that they take us away from healthy people. And so we have to learn how to sort of quarantine them. If you must work around a toxic person, learn to leave them at work. And you might even pray. A friend of mine had a great symbol that he used, a difficult situation work. There was this pond halfway between his house and his office. And as he left the office, he would pray about office issues, help me be a good light, help me be a witness and whatnot. But then he'd get to the pond and say, all right, Lord, I'm throwing all of my concerns about the office into the pond. I want to be there for my wife. I want to be present to my kids. And so he'd begin praying for his home. In the morning, he would leave home and pray for his family, that God would be with him that day. He'd come back to the pond and say, all right, Lord, I'm picking back up at work. How do I deal with this individual? How do I deal with my boss? How do I deal with my coworkers and all of that? And so he just found this symbol to help him to sort of compartmentalize his life so that it wouldn't haunt him at home. In my situation, not realizing that, what I said is I found that my kids would talk to me and my mind would be trying to figure out this crazy situation at work. It was affecting my sleep. And what happened that to help me is, one, having God as our audience, realizing it doesn't matter what a toxic person thinks about me. I can't care about a toxic person's opinion. Number two, accepting that toxic people may lie about me to others. They may turn others toward me. But again, remember me with favor, my God, is what matters. And then three, I want to be involved in healthy relationships. I want to be involved in healthy ministry. One of the key components of this book is that we walk away from toxic people so that we walk toward reliable people that want to receive what God has given us, that we can entrust to them. Healthy relationships that will be mutually encouraging. And the more we set up healthy relationships and healthy ministry in our life, the easier it is to walk away from toxic people or to not think about toxic people. So we're sort of walking away mentally because we're saying, I don't have time for that. I want to pray for my buddy. I want to lift up my wife. I want to be there and play with my kids. And so I would say, just bring in the positive and let that push out the negative.
1: We're going to take a quick break, and then I have a question, Gary, I think everybody's going to enjoy hearing you answer.
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1: Welcome back to Beyond Words Radio. We're so glad you're with us today as we focus on how to deal with toxic people. We have an author with us, Gary Thomas. He's writer in residence at Second Baptist Church in Houston, Texas. He's an adjunct faculty member teaching spiritual formation at Western Seminary and Houston Theological Seminary. He's written a lot of books, Sacred Marriage, Cherish, Sacred Parenting, and many more. So Gary, what do we do with guilt? We tell the person, I'm walking away. And maybe it's a sibling, maybe it's a spouse, maybe it's someone at work, but they're still going to be in our lives. And we're saying, nope, I need my space. And then they try to put on a guilt trip. What do you do with that guilt?
0: That's where we have to be so focused on pleasing that one audience I talked about, where Nehemiah said, remember me with favor, my God. Ultimately, I've got to remove myself from caring what they think about me. Jesus had people saying, you're actually in league with the demons, that you're deluded, you're a madman. And he didn't seem to care about changing their opinion. He was so focused on doing the will of his heavenly Father who had sent him. So I would say that's the first thing. The second step I found that is helpful is that we can't own the outcome. All we can do is be wise in the process. When you're dealing with toxic people, there may be no outcome where nobody gets hurt and everybody feels good about themselves. I mentioned in the book, for instance, that when Jesus came incarnate in Bethlehem, born as a baby, Herod, in an attempt to kill him, led to the slaughter of the innocents, where dozens of boys, 2 and under, in Bethlehem were killed because Jesus was born. That's not God's fault that Jesus was born. Jesus needed to be born, but much evil came out of that. I could mention 40 years later in the book of Acts, when Peter has been imprisoned, James, another apostle, has already been murdered, and now Jesus is in prison. 16 Roman guards are watching over him. An angel of the Lord delivers Peter from prison. Herod is so furious, he has the guards tortured and then murdered. So 16 people died so one disciple could be freed. It's not God's fault. He knew that the early church needed Peter, and he doesn't own the evil acts of a toxic person. And that's why sometimes I think we do something or we say something and the relationship is still fractured, or the person does something terrible like slander us, or we get fired, or the church splits or something like that, or somebody says, I'm never going to speak to you again. Just because it doesn't end well doesn't mean we did the wrong thing. It just means we live in a fallen world, and we can't own the result. All we can own is the process, acting out of love, compassion, and kindness, and knowing that sometimes toxic people respond to good and holy acts with a wicked response.
1: Fantastic, but sometimes very challenging. And what do we do around that very challenging situation of a toxic marriage? You can't just walk. I appreciate that you gave 2 chapters, second one telling you kind of how to deal with it.
0: Yeah, it's funny because since I've written so much on marriage, Sacred Marriage is sold very well. I knew people would go to the chapter called Toxic Marriages. So if you look at it, the first sentence is, if this is the first chapter you're reading, please go back and read the rest. Because I really do want to set it up. Having the model of how Jesus walked away from toxic people, the reality of evil, we haven't gotten into that, but how the Bible is honest about how evil penetrates even the best things that God has created and how we're to respond. The whole sense of a new allegiance, where Jesus says our commitment to his work in our life supersedes every family commitment, our mothers, our brothers, our parents, and even our spouse. And so in light of that, and it's hard to summarize just in a podcast, but number one, I say to people that they deserve to be in a safe place. One, God doesn't want them to be destroyed. Two, if they can't do the ministry God has called them to do, then somebody in a toxic way is keeping them from being who God created them to be. And so it's not a selfish thing. It's, look, God created me with a mission. He's given me a message. He's given me a purpose. And it's difficult to explain, but Jesus talks about how if we love anyone more than him, we're not worthy of him. So there may be a time when to be safe or to fulfill the work that God has called us to do, if a toxic person is destroying us, we need to create some distance in a safe way. Now, let me stress, Bill, because I've written a lot on marriage, there's a difference between a difficult marriage and a toxic marriage. Every marriage is difficult in its own way because nobody gets to marry the fourth member of the Trinity. That person doesn't exist. You know, we're marrying somebody, according to James 3:2, that we all stumble in many ways. The difference between a difficult marriage and a toxic marriage is that a toxic marriage is destructive. It's destroying the person within it. And if the person stays there, they will ultimately be consumed and destroyed. Their personality, their ministry, their joy, their peace. That's a very different situation than two people learning to get over their selfishness, learning how to swallow their pride, struggling with basic sins. So it really requires pastoral care, and I'm nervous of somebody hearing a podcast and making quick assumptions without pastoral care to really help them apply what's most true in our marriage at this time.
1: And Gary, that's why I jumped into this. I wanted to make sure the point was made as we opened up with the idea that you walk away from toxic people, that it's understood there are cases like marriage where it's not a simple walk away. You've got to deal with it, and that takes time, wisdom, God's help, good counsel, a lot of prayer, and support of good friends. So coming back to this, if you take the whole book, Gary Thomas, what is the one thing you want us to hear and not forget?
0: That everybody listening who knows Christ, and everybody who doesn't listen, that doesn't know Christ but is interested in Christ, once we are in Christ, when Jesus says, seek first the kingdom of God, that's God reconciling the world to himself, giving us his love so that we can take that reconciling love to others. That's the most important work, the most important message the world has ever known or will know. Added to that, you're promised the power of the Holy Spirit. So it's not about your natural gifts. It's not about you're important just because who you are, but what God has given you and who God is in you. And so if you value your message and your time and the way that God can use you, that's the context out of which you're willing to walk away from toxic people. Too many people don't understand how important their day is, how important every hour is, how much God can use them. It's sort of a backwards way, Bill, to be honest. I'll be upfront and honest. I'm trying to get people to walk away from toxic people so that they walk toward healthy relationships and healthy ministry. I think too many people discount themselves as insignificant or unimportant, and I want to empower God's church with a new sense of mission, if it's the right mission, seeking first the kingdom of God.
1: As I think, even as you're talking, I think about significant Christian leaders that I know well, and pretty much across the board, it's just very common that there's at least somebody in the trail of their growing life and ministry who is against them, trying to take them down, and often keeps following, trying everything. And when I see this, it just smells like the devil. I mean, you know, there's nothing right about this when you start looking at it. If we would maybe just expect, when we stand up for God, there will be opposition of this sort, we might be more prepared for it. Is that true?
0: Absolutely. There's an entire chapter called Learning How to Be Hated, which sounds awful. I mean, me just from the outside thinking, oh, that just sounds awful. But I talked to Christian leaders about how they learned how to be hated. You and I have some of the same circles where most of the large church pastors I know have blogs devoted exclusively to how awful they are. Which seems crazy to me that somebody would launch a blog just to attack someone. But that's what happens. For every person who's seeking first the kingdom of God, there's likely to be someone saying, well, you're seeking him in the wrong way, for the wrong reasons, with the wrong purpose or whatnot. And that's what we just have to accept as a price. Jesus said, the world hates me because I testify that its works are evil. And he says, the student isn't above his master. If they hated me, they're going to hate you. Being hated by toxic people is the price we pay for being loved by God and being a part of his kingdom. You can't have one without the other unless you're so compromising your message, you're not really seeking first the kingdom of God. You're just seeking first people to be happy with you and like you. It is one of the most difficult lessons I've had to learn. It's not easy for me. I still fight against it, but I believe it's essential for us to live the life, the fulfilling life that God has called us to live.
1: We could maybe summarize saying, if our goal is to have everybody be pleased by us and happy with us, there's at least one who probably, almost certainly is not, and that's God. We've got
0: exactly.
1: to put him
0: first.
1: Exactly.
0: That's a beautiful way of putting it. Yes. Yeah. Yeah. And we want to go back to Nehemiah to have it the reverse. Remember me with favor, my God. Because he knew others wouldn't. But ultimately what matters is that God does.
1: Thank you, Gary. And thank you to all for being with us today.
0: Thank you for this opportunity, Bill. I appreciate it.
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2: Well, hello, everyone. I am Dr. Susan, and if you've tuned into this broadcast before, you know this is His Prayer for You, where we celebrate the great life of Jesus Christ, His great love for you, that not only He laid down His life on the cross, but even now He's interceding and praying that you will receive everything His blood purchased for you. He is praying and we are praying. I want you to know, my friends, that every day we pray for you. We pray for everyone who listens to this broadcast. We know the Lord knows your name. And we believe that, as Scripture says, whatever two or three agree upon in His name and in accordance with His will, it shall be done. So when we pray for you every day, we are agreeing with the prayers of Jesus for you and for your loved ones. So please know this. If ever you're going through a difficult time, a sad time, a stressful time, you ever have a need, always feel free to email us, because we're already praying for you. So let us agree specifically. But if you don't get a chance to email, know this. You are never alone in your prayer closet. You always have agreement. We are agreeing with your prayers and His prayer every day. And someday in heaven, we will meet and we will celebrate all the prayers that were answered because of our agreement in the name of Jesus. You see, many years ago, Jesus put a great love in our heart for you. We feel as if we carry our listeners in our heart, and so we pray for you. And we love you. If these broadcasts minister to you, and you feel like, I think I want to go deeper into the Word, let me just tell you a little secret that I don't talk about very often on the air. I'm the director of an international mission organization called John 17 Ministries. Now, if you go to our website, John 17 Ministries, click on resources, there's a long library of in-depth biblical teaching there. 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You see, I love the Word of God, and I think it's a great gift that the Father has given us. Paul felt the same way. He felt the Word of God was a great gift. He loved the people he ministered to. He prayed for the people he ministered to. And we resonate with Paul because all of Paul's writings are simply trying to lead people to oneness with Jesus and oneness with one another. Listen to one of the prayers that Paul prayed. It's found in Ephesians chapter 1. It starts with verse 16. Listen to the power of what he was praying for the people he loved and the people he ministered to. Paul begins the prayer really in the spirit of Jesus because he opens up his heart. This is very similar to when Jesus would open up his heart. For example, when he was overlooking Jerusalem and his heart was so filled with love for Jerusalem, he began weeping as he was praying for them. And so his emotions and his prayers were blended into this beautiful river of faith and love. The same is true of Paul. Verse 16. I do not cease to give thanks for you, I remember you in my prayers. That the God of our Lord Jesus Christ, the Father of glory, may give you a spirit of wisdom and revelation in the knowledge of Him. That you may have the eyes of your heart enlightened, that you may know the hope to which He's called you, the riches of His glorious inheritance, and the immeasurable greatness of His power toward us who believe, according to the working of His great might, that He worked in Christ when He raised Him from the dead and seated Him at His right hand in heavenly places. He seated Him far above all rule, all authority, all power, all dominion, and above every name that is a name. And not only in this age, but for the age to come. And He put all things under the feet of Jesus and gave Jesus as head over all things to the church, which is His body, the fullness of Him who fills all in all. Paul is single-minded in all of his writings in the New Testament. He is continually saying, this is the way to oneness with Christ. This is the way to live in His fullness and the inheritance, the fullness of salvation. And this is the path to oneness with one another. Because Paul understood that that's the place where we are in this world, but we are not of it. That living in the knowledge and the understanding of Him, seeing,

authorities. We come to you like a mama nursing a baby. We are gentle with you. The same way Jesus was gentle. When Jesus said, "Come unto me, all you that are weary and heavy laden, and I'll give you rest. Learn of me, for I am gentle of heart and kind in spirit." Paul understood that Jesus really had one desire. And so that one desire became Paul's one desire. That we would know him. And not just know him in our mind, but we would know him in our spirit and in our hearts. And we would know the inheritance, that the promises of God are ours. And that we would know the power within us. This is his prayer. And I pray that for you today. If you've never accepted Jesus as your Savior, if you don't believe in him, if you're a new believer, or if you've walked with him all your life, this prayer in Ephesians is for you. Because it is a prayer that transcends everything. Because you see, we can never get to the fullness of Christ in this life. Jesus Christ is beyond our comprehension. We catch glimpses of his brilliance, of his unfathomable love. We see him forgiving prostitutes. We see him healing the leper. We see him being tender with religious leaders. We see him raising children from the dead. We catch glimpses of him in the Gospels, and we catch glimpses of him in our own life when we feel that he has answered this prayer. We see he is protected here. He has done this. We catch glimpses. But he is the Word. As John chapter 1 says, he is the Word. He was there in the beginning, and all the worlds and all the solar systems were created through him. And yet, through him comes all grace and truth. And through him comes the perfected blood that is accepted in heaven as a sacrifice for you and me, so we can stand clean. And through him, every moment, prayers arise before the throne that you would have a spirit of wisdom and revelation in the knowledge of him, and that your eyes would be opened, that you would know hope, you would know your inheritance, you would know the greatness of his power towards you, and yet that we would always, no matter how long we have known Christ, be humble and understand that no matter how great we may know him, there is always more. There is always more to see of his beauty and his power and his wisdom. And there is always deeper places of coming into oneness with him so much that our humanity blends with his divinity. And the Christ, the fullness of Christ that's inside you, will begin to live in your personality. And you will move more in the personality and the mind and the heart of Jesus than you do in your old personality. That's what it means to grow up in him. John the Baptist understood it when he said, "I decrease so that he may increase." The more you know him and have your heart open to him, you realize your inheritance is you can have the mind of Christ, the heart of Christ, the wisdom of Christ, the love of Christ alive and well in you.

And so you give him those places in your personality and say, Jesus, hide my life in you. I choose you above me. I choose your wisdom above mine. And even if I have known you for decades, Jesus, you are so great, so miraculous, so wondrous. I know I have only begun to scratch the surface of who you are and who you desire to be in me and through me. In John chapter 17, Jesus said, Oh Father, I pray they will be one with me and one another, so the world may know me, and that they may know you love them the way you love me. My friends, even now Jesus is praying that the fullness of salvation will be yours, and that you will realize there is no limit, there is no ceiling, there is always greater heights of knowledge and understanding and hope and power and love and mercy and fullness. And so he continually prays for you without ceasing, that you will not put any ceiling and boundary on him. You won't lock in, but you will let your love and hunger for him take you higher. And if that is your desire, then oh my sweet friends, before you go to bed tonight, and when you wake up in the morning, to say, Jesus, I agree with your prayers for me. I want the fullness of you, Jesus. Jesus, I agree.

Welcome to Journey of Faith with Pastor T. This is your host today, Dr. Thomasine Pickens from San Antonio, Texas. It's such a blessing to be here with you all today, and I have a word from the Lord for you. Before we get started, I want to give you my contact information. So if you'd like to reach out to me, please do so. You can reach me at 1-877-726-2248. Again, that number is 877-726-2248. And you can also email me at info@reallifecoachingcenter.org. Again, that is info@reallifecoachingcenter.org. I look forward to your emails. I look forward to your calls. I look forward to doing life with you. I have another amazing word for today, and I am so excited about the word that God has given me on today. The word for today is staying focused. We ended last week talking about focus, and I just want to get you all to that place again today. We ended last week talking about staying focused on the promises of God. So today I want to give you 5 steps to stand focused on God's word and God's will for your life. Many of you may be saying, I don't know what his will is for my life. I don't know what his word is. And I want to encourage you all today to listen to this message, because this message will bless your entire life. God has some mighty and powerful things that he is doing for each and every one of us in this hour. But you have to have an ear to hear what the Spirit of the Lord is saying. Amen. I've never seen the righteous forsaken nor begging. Amen. And so I want to give you 5 steps to stay focused on God's word so that you can truly live the life that God created and personally designed for each and every one of us. I hope you heard that. God specifically designed your life. He designed it absolutely for you. And only you can do what God created you to do. No one else can do it for you. No one else can take anything from you. No one can taint anything. It is yours, and it is up to you to do what God called and created you to do. So here we go. 5 steps. Get your paper, pen, and your Bible, and let's go. 5 steps to stand focused on God's word. Start your day with God. It's just that simple. Start your entire day with God. Be that person that lifts your hand as soon as you wake up in the morning and give God a hand wave and thank the Lord for waking you up. Oh, shout out to him and say, Lord, glory. Thank you, Lord. Because I don't know if you know or not, but he didn't have to wake us up. Amen. And so just get excited when you are up and get excited when God is doing something. I don't care if that arm, it might be hurting you a little bit. That's okay. You wave it anyhow. Keep on waving it and keep on thanking him and watch and see when he worked that pain out of your arm. Amen. Oh my God. God has something amazing for each and every one of us in this hour. And I want you to have an ear to hear what God is speaking in this hour. And so thank him for waking you up. Take the time to bless him. You know, if you have a song in your heart, sing it unto the Lord. Lord, I have this song just for you. Bless the Lord at all times. Amen. And the Lord will continually to bless you. He'll continue to do what he said he would do for you in his word. Number 2. Always pray about everything. Oh my goodness. Always. I tell you, I pray about everything. I pray and ask God what time he want me to leave for work. I ask God what time I need to leave from work to come back home. I pray about everything. I pray, Lord, what do you want me to wear today? Lord, what is it you want me to do today? Lord, who are you going to send in my direction today? And what is it you want me to say to them, Father God? When I'm given a task at work, I say, Lord, how am I supposed to complete this task? Lord, order my steps. Tell me what to do. Tell me when to get up and go to break. Tell me when to go to lunch. Lord, tell me when to go get gas. Tell me when to go to the grocery store. I pray about everything because I believe everything is ordained by God. And I believe that scripture when it says, order my steps. Oh, Lord, how many of y'all believe that?
I believe that God is ordering our steps each and every day of our life. And so if we want to be in step with God, we got to be in tune to God so that he can direct our path and give us the desires of our heart and use us the way he desires to use us here on earth. Amen. Number three, remove distractions from your life. You're going to often hear me talk about distractions because distractions will get you off the path that God has for you. So remove distractions. Be okay with saying, you know what, this is a season that I need to walk alone. And I'm not talking about from your spouse. Amen. If you married, that is your spouse. I'm not talking about spouses, but I'm talking about other people, places, and things. Sometimes there are people in your life and you think that the Lord sent them, but actually the devil sent them to distract you. And you'll always know who those people are because when they're around, there's always chaos and confusion. So you have to know those who labor among you. That's the word of God. Know those who labor among you. And you have to know them so that you'll know who to be connected to and who to detach from. Amen. And so, people, places, and things, you have to know when a season is up so that you can move forward and continue doing what God created you to do. If you're not focused on what God has for you, and if you get off track because of people, places, and things, God is going to hold you accountable to that. So this is real important that we know when we need to move with God and we know when we need to disconnect and continue to go forth. Number four, truly make God and his agenda your life. Purpose. Truly make God and his agenda your life's purpose. I remember growing up and I remember hearing the people in the church, they would stand up to give an announcement and they would say, give an honor to God who is the head of my household and who is the head of my life. And I remember thinking, I'll never say that until that is actually a fact, because I know many times I did not allow God to be the head of my household nor the head of my life. I tried to do it on my own. I didn't think I needed God. And how many of y'all know we need God? I need him every moment of my life, every breath that I take. I need the Father, the Son, and the Holy Ghost and the host of angels to be with me at all given times. I don't want to do anything at all without my Heavenly Father. I don't want to try to move to the left nor to the right without the permission and the instructions from the Lord above. So I made a decision that before I ever said that, giving honor to God, who's the head of my life, that it was going to be a true statement. I wasn't going to get up there and lie about it just because that's what people were being taught to say. You got to be careful with these cliches and don't say what everybody says, but say what's really in your heart and mean it. And if you don't mean it, just simply do not say it. Amen, somebody. Number five, get rid of this. Get rid of everything that causes you, write this down, get rid of everything that causes you to doubt, to fear, or to discourage you. Amen. Get rid of everything that causes you to doubt, to fear, or to be discouraged. And that might mean it may be a plaque that you have on your wall that you don't like. It could be a picture in your house. It could be a little ceramic, little doodaddy that somebody gave you as a Christmas present or something. Whatever it is, whatever that you have in your life that's causing you to doubt, fear, distract, or be distracted, you need to get rid of it immediately. We need to be focused on the call of God and the will of God for our lives in this very hour. And we do not have time to be distracted by what's to the left or the right of us, but we need to be focused straight ahead and doing what we were instructed to do. All my messages will always link back to doing the will of God, because I truly believe with everything within me, that is our purpose, that God has designed us to specifically do something for him. And I believe we cannot leave the earth realm until we have completed that assignment. So I need to sit down, settle myself down, stop allowing my feelings, my emotions, my flesh to take over. And I need to be about the Father's business and do what God has called and created me to do. This is important in this hour. We see so much that's going on in the world today, but I'm telling you right now, fear not, for the Lord your God is with you always. He will never leave you, nor will he ever forsake you, but he'll be right by your side. Remember, the Bible says that he will command angels concerning you and they will lift you up and put you on the other side so that your foot don't even hit a rock. So God has you protected, but now what you need to protect is your eye gate
and your ear gate and even your mouth gate. You have to be careful what you say in this hour, what you hear in this hour, and what you see in this hour. And if it is not lining up with the word and the will of God, then you need to disconnect from those things that are not of God and stay focused on what God would have for you to do. Amen. I am excited about what God is going to do in this hour. We're going to see God like we've never seen him before. He's going to do some things that he has never done before. And it's all for his glory. I'm telling you, number one, start your day with God. Make sure you give it him praise. You give it him honor. You worship him, man. Worshiping him. You're magnifying him. On the way to work, give him praise. When you get up, when you wave your hand, when you're in the shower, give him a wave offering. Number two, always pray about everything. Don't leave anything for you to make a decision on by yourself, but ask God to assist you in every area of your life. Number three, remove distractions from your life. Anything that's causing you to not know who God is, anything that's causing you to not focus on God, get it out of your life. Number four, truly make God and his agenda your number one priority. That is so incredibly important. Number five, get rid of anything and everything that is distracting you and that's causing you to doubt, fear, or be discouraged. Amen. I want to take this time to pray with you and ask God to really move in your life. Again, reach out to me. I want to do life with you. Let's begin to communicate. You can also find me on Facebook, Thomasine Pickens, and I would love to connect to you and to continue to bless you and continue to speak into your life and to help you on your journey. This journey of faith, boy, I tell you, it's an incredible walk, but you have to be walking with the right people. Oh my goodness, connections are so important in this hour. Being obedient and following God's instructions is so incredibly important in this hour. Oh, Heavenly Father, we thank you for who you are. Lord, I thank you for this opportunity to be on air, Father God, to be able to speak from my heart and to give people the instructions and the directions that you have given unto me, Lord God. Father God, I ask that you would bless every hearer, bless every viewer, Father God, that you would have your way in their life and you would move on their behalf, Father God. I ask, Lord God, that you will open doors for them and close doors that mean them harm. Father God, teach them how to truly love you and how to walk with you and how to desire nothing but you, God. We love you, Lord. We worship and honor and magnify your holy name. In Jesus' name we pray. Somebody say amen, amen, amen. And I want to thank my friend, Prophetess Elaine Thomas, for allowing me to use her song, Stop By Here, in my introduction. That song is powerful. That song is anointing. And that song will bless lives all over the world. So go out to YouTube and listen to her music. I assure you and promise you, it will bless you beyond measure. God bless.

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Welcome to Daphna's weekly Bible study. We are deep in the book of Ephesians. We're in Ephesians chapter 4. We're looking at verses 4 through 6, and we've been talking about the unity of the faith, and we talked about one body and one spirit, and now we are down to one hope of your calling. May the Lord bless these words to your heart today. We are living in a time where unity is so important. These are very good words for us, and may they go into our hearts and change our lives, and may we walk, and walk means the way of life, our conduct, and may we glorify the Lord. My desire for you is for you to know the victory that Jesus won at Calvary for your life. And included in that is the hope of our calling. One hope, one faith, one body, one spirit, and our one hope of your calling. This refers to the return of the Lord, and I love to think about that today. He is coming in the clouds of glory, and I get excited when I think about that. That is our hope. We do not put hope in our bank account, and we do not even put hope in our families or our churches, or our securities are in Christ Jesus, all of it, our hope. And that hope is he's coming back. John, the Apostle John, saw heaven open, and he saw the Lord returning. And it's still the truth today. It refers to the return of the Lord. Are you ready to meet him? Do you know him as your Lord and Savior? He's going to take the church to heaven. We're going to go up and be with him. And the Holy Spirit within us is the assurance of this great promise. We are sealed with the Holy Spirit of promise. We are sealed. What a blessed hope we have. Paul was suggesting here that the believer who realizes the existence of one body and who walks in the Spirit, who looks for the return of the Lord, is going to be a, get this, peacemaker and not a troublemaker. Are we peacemakers or troublemakers? That's a rhetorical question. May the Holy Spirit reveal to us. I want to be a peacemaker. It's important that we wear the shoes of peace, that we love one another, that we support one another, that we walk in humility, that we walk in the way of the cross, and that we prefer others over ourselves. So peacemaking, wearing the shoes of peace. I love that. I love that. I love that. Thank you, Lord, for that. Then we have one Lord. Moving on. This is our Lord Jesus Christ. He died for us. He lives for us. And one day he's going to come for us. What a blessed hope. That blesses my heart and spirit today. The things of this world should grow strangely dim to us. That blesses us. He's coming again for us. One day he's coming. Oh, glorious day. Oh, glorious day. It is difficult to believe that two believers can claim to obey the same Lord and yet not be able to walk together in unity. Someone asked, what is the greatest hindrance to Christianity? And the reply was, Christians. Acknowledging the Lordship of Christ is a giant step towards spiritual unity among people. And the Lordship of Jesus very simply means that we have come to the place of total surrender and that Jesus is in control of our lives. I want Jesus in control of my life. And not myself, not worldly wisdom or knowledge, but the Lord Jesus Christ through the power and the person of the Holy Spirit. And if you do not know him as your Lord and Savior, I thought we would take a moment and have a prayer together so that you can pray that you will come to know him. So if you will bow with me, I'm going to read a prayer that I have
And I pray that you will pray along with me. And if you've never received Jesus as your Lord and Savior, this will be the day of salvation for you. Heavenly Father, I have seen that I am a sinner still in the life of Adam and that I have committed sins. I believe you sent your Son, your only Son, the Lord Jesus Christ, to die in my place for my sins. I also believe he rose again and now lives, and right now I receive him into my spirit as my Savior. I surrender all that I am, all that I have, and all I shall ever be to you. I turn from my sins and from my selfish ways to live my new life in Christ, and I thank you for saving me. And may the Lord bless you as we prayed that together, uniting our spirits, uniting our faith in oneness to the one Lord that reigns over all. And we thank him for those that he saved. We thank you for those that he's filled with the Holy Spirit so they can walk in power and in victory and not in the lust of the flesh. And we give you praise, Father, in Jesus' name. So we have one Lord. Then we have one faith. There's one settled body of truth deposited by Christ in his church, and that is the faith. Jude called it the faith which was delivered unto the saints. The early Christians recognized a body of basic doctrine that they taught, they guarded, and they committed to others. And Christians may differ in some matters of interpretation and church practice, but all true Christians agree on the faith of the Son of God that loved us and gave himself for us. And to depart from the faith is to bring about disunity within the body of Christ. So we've looked at one Lord, one faith, and now we're going to talk about one baptism. And we're still in the first four chapters of chapter 4 of the book of Ephesians. One baptism. Since Paul was discussing the one body, this one baptism is probably the baptism of the Holy Spirit. The act of the Spirit when he places the believing sinner into the body of Christ. That's the prayer we've just prayed together, placing us sinners into the body of Christ. And that happens at conversion. And you can read about it in 1 Corinthians 12 and 13. And this is not an experience after conversion, nor is it an experience that the believer should pray for or seek after. We are commanded to be filled with the Holy Spirit in Ephesians 5:18, but we are never commanded to be baptized with the Spirit, for we have already been baptized by the Spirit at conversion. As far as the one body is concerned, there is one baptism, the baptism of the Holy Spirit, being totally immersed or totally filled with the Holy Spirit. But as far as local bodies of believers are concerned, there are two baptisms, the baptism of the Spirit and the water baptism. So we go on there, moving into one God and Father. Paul liked to emphasize God as Father. The marvelous oneness of believers in the family of God is evident here, for God is over all and working through all and is in all, the unity of believers. We are children in the same family, loving and serving the same Father. So we are to be able to walk together in unity. Even our spouses, our children, our relatives, our blood relatives here on earth, we all have a higher calling. We're all brothers and sisters in Christ Jesus. I may be a mother, or I may be a daughter, or I may be a sister, but I'm also a sister in the family of God to all of those that I'm blood kin to here. So it's a higher calling, the family of God. We are the children of the same family, loving and serving the same Father. So we ought to be able to walk together in unity, just as in an earthly family, the various members have to give and take in order to keep a loving unity in the home. To God's heavenly families, that we must do the same, give and take. The
The Lord's Prayer opens with "Our Father, not my Father." So relationships are giving and taking. But Paul was concerned that Christians not break the unity of the Spirit by agreeing with false doctrines. And the Apostle John echoed the warning. The local church cannot believe in peace at any price. For God's wisdom is first pure and then peaceable. Purity of doctrine of itself does not produce spiritual unity, for there are churches that are sound in faith, but unsound when it comes to love. This is why Paul joined the two, speaking the truth in love is very, very important. One God and one Father, the Lord of our God and Father of our Lord Jesus Christ. The gifts of unity going on and starting in verse 7, so we will open our Bibles and we will first read the scriptures, and then we're going to be talking about spiritual gifts, and we read in verse 7 of chapter 4, but to each one of us grace was given according to the measure of Christ's gift. When he ascended on high, he led captivity captive and gave gifts to men. Now this, he ascended, what does it mean but that he also first descended into the lower parts of the earth? He who descended is also the one who ascended far above all the heavens, that he might fill all things. But to each of us is given grace according to the measure of Christ's gift. You are gifted. He has given you gifts. He has given his children gifts. And he's given us those gifts for unity. Paul moves now from what all Christians have in common to how Christians differ from one another. He was discussing variety and individuality within the unity of the Spirit. God has given each believer at least one spiritual gift, and those are outlined in 1 Corinthians 12 for just fun reading. It goes through a long list of different gifts, and this gift is to be used for the unifying and edifying, or the building up, of the body of Christ. That's the reason we're given gifts, is to help others, to help the body of Christ. When you were born into this world, God gave you certain natural abilities, perhaps in mechanics or in the arts or athletics or music. These are natural abilities. In this regard, all people are not created equal, because some are smarter and some are stronger and some are more talented than others. But in the spiritual realm, each believer has at least one spiritual gift, no matter what natural abilities he may or may not possess. And a spiritual gift is a God-given ability to serve God and other Christians in such a way that Christ is glorified and believers are edified. How does the believer discover and develop his gifts? We could use a whole session on. It's fun to study spiritual gifts and for the Holy Spirit to come and be present and show you what your gifts are. It's so much fun. But we'll save that for another time. But how does the believer discover and develop his spiritual gift? And as you read over about your spiritual gifts in 1 Corinthians 12 and Romans 12, may the Holy Spirit shed light on your heart of what your gifts are. And I will be praying for you as you walk this exciting journey. And may you be blessed this week in the name of the Lord Jesus.

0: back to another edition of A Call to Love, where we are learning through the journey how to love one another, how to love ourselves, and how to just fall in love and receive His love.
1: Yeah.
0: And so I am Matt. I'm here with my beautiful wife, Rachel.
1: Here I am.
0: Here I am. And we're excited. We're excited to be with you. We're excited to just dig it up and see what happens.
1: Yes.
0: So, let me pray and we'll get going. Holy Spirit, I ask that our joy would be complete. I ask, Lord, that we would see you in new ways, that we would be deeply impacted. In the name of Jesus, I ask, Holy Spirit, that you would begin to stir up a renewed passion for you. That passion would rise. That we would feel the passion just brimming within us. Mm. That just as Jesus did when he danced and he twirled, that we would be overcome with passion for you.
1: Yeah.
0: We love you and we thank you. It's in your name we pray. Amen.
1: Amen.
0: Whew. Yeah. We're going to be in John 15 today. I have felt this hankering in my heart to talk through this, and I thought, what better space than here? So in John 15, there's this interesting section where Jesus, some call this Jesus's dissertation, Jesus's teaching, Jesus's framework for the Holy Spirit. He's introducing to a group of disciples that are in the midst of a lot of cultural tension. What I mean by that is these disciples have a phrase here in the West, have hitched their wagon. They've picked their team, and their team Jesus. And sometimes they don't always know why they picked team Jesus. They just know that they're on team Jesus. And Jesus comes, and they think that Jesus is going to come, and he's going to win over the people of Israel, and then they're going to storm the gates and take the city of Jerusalem by force and kick the Romans out. And instead, what Jesus tends to do is he tends to stir up the passions of his own people. And what I mean by that, and this is funny, this is how it happens. Anytime someone is radically in love, this could be in a marriage, this could be in relationship with the Lord, this could be someone who's radically in love with life, there tends to be two camps that emerge in their lives. One of them is, oh my goodness, I love the way you love, I love the way you have zeal and passion for life, teach me what you're doing. And equally, there's a group of people that can raise up and they say, well, what? You've got no secrets I don't have. Why is everybody looking at you? And there's an accusation and a judgment that can rise up.
1: Mm-hmm.
0: And so you've got Jesus, who is radically in love with the Father.
1: Yeah.
0: I mean, just enamored by this God. He's just wrecked by him. And he walks into a city. And because he is radically in love with God, he feels the compassion of God for the people that are broken and hurting. And within every city, there's two types of people that work themselves to the surface. There's one group that says, oh, Jesus, I need a touch.
1: Yeah.
0: Come be with me.
1: Yeah.
0: And there's another group that comes and is constantly trying to disprove why this radical love isn't the way of God.
1: Right. Must be crazy.
0: Must be crazy.
1: Mm-hmm.
0: And so I love this language that as Jesus has thoroughly infuriated the religious leaders of the day, his disciples who have hitched themselves to this wagon are looking at Jesus like, well, what are we going to do when you keep telling us you're going to leave us? Then what are we going to do? They have no paradigm because Jesus has stirred it up. And they're thinking, there's no way. What am I going to do? If you leave, what do we have? And Jesus begins to talk to them about, no, I'm sending you the helper. You want me to leave because I'm giving you the helper who's going to lead you into all truth. The truth is going to set you free. No longer is it going to be you feasting on my radical love. You are going to be radically touched by love himself.
1: Ah, oh, what an incredible introduction.
0: Isn't that amazing?
1: The Holy Spirit, yeah.
0: And so we're in this, this is the framework we're in. And so he's already said here at the end of 14, he says, peace I leave with you. And then this profound thing that I keep coming back to, Jesus, he doesn't just say peace, shalom I leave to you. He says, my peace, this is 14:27. He says, my peace I give to you. Right? He is literally leaving him the peace he has had to carry, such a deep well of peace. Because everywhere he goes, he's stirring up controversy. He's like stumbling into that glory, right?
1: Right?
0: He says, no, no, no. The peace that has sustained me, I'm going to give it to you as a gift. And then 15 opens up and he's basically teaching them, this is how you're going to navigate this. Abide in the vine. I am the true vine. My Father is the vine dresser, right? And he's saying, listen, just abide with him. Be with him. Rest with him. The Hebrew word for wait is to entwine yourself with, right? Just entwine yourself. Wait on the Lord. And he will do everything that you're watching me. He's going to do all of this and more, I promise you. I'm going to give you the helper that's going to lead you and teach you how to do this. But the verse that I want to hit on, right, is this verse 11 of chapter 15. Jesus says, these things I have spoken to you, that my joy may remain in you, and that your joy may be full, or your joy may be complete. And I want to pause here and talk through this, that there's the context here. These things I have spoken to you. If you look, this is so fun. If you look at the end of chapter 14, verse 31, Jesus says to the disciples, but that the world may know that I love the Father, and as the Father gave me commandment, so I do. And then there's this phrase that says, arise, let us go from here. But that word there, arise, in the Greek, it literally is used in battle array. It's used as an army, like arise up is what it's used for. That's its predominant use. So when he says, arise, let us go from here, he's literally saying, arise, let us go into warfare.
1: Wow.
0: That's what he's saying. And then the next context is he's describing what warfare looks like. Abide in the vine. You want to be in warfare, here's how you do it. Tuck in tight with the Father. Just tuck in, let him cover you, let him love on you, let him lead you into the specific battles that he's ordained for you, and then from that place, you will find that you are the most successful warrior that ever walked the face of the earth. And so we have, this is the context here, so the context of all of this section, these things I have spoken to you, he's talking about it in the context of spiritual warfare, which is what he's modeled to these disciples for 3 years.
1: Yes.
0: Every time you stumble into something and you are just carrying the atmosphere of heaven with you, you are just feasting on who God actually is, you are going to discover that groups in opposition arise, not because you did anything right or wrong, but because they are arising against the very spirit that you have come into agreement with. Does that make sense?
1: Mm-hmm.
0: And so Jesus says, these things I have spoken. I've told you about abiding. I've told you about how to do warfare. Why? That my joy may remain in you. That my joy may remain in you, and that your joy may be full. That if we remember back on the stories of the gospel, you know, when Jesus would come into a city, inevitably what would happen was is he would find a house to go have dinner at, and literally people would flock to him because of what he carried and who he was.
1: Wow.
0: The joy that he carried was a magnet, to the point that the Pharisees, that was one of the accusations, your friend was sinners. You go, you know, they called him a drunkard, right? Why? Because people that were broken and full of sin found something of joy in him that radically broke off their perceptions of who God was.
1: Mm-hmm.
0: And so he says, I've told you these things about abiding and about warfare so that the very joy that has been a magnet to a broken world, the very joy that has come and illuminated the darkness, that's my joy. I'm going to give it to you in its fullness. That the joy that you carry, the joy that is anchored into the life source of God the Father, it would be so full, it would be complete. Three times Jesus talks about, I have come that they may know joy, and they may know it fully. That this embodiment, that is, Jesus has come that our joy would be so overflowing out of us that there ain't a one of us that would have to go look for ministry. The joy that we carry would awaken people's hearts to the fullness of who God is.
1: Yeah. So he's covered peace and joy and this helper.
0: Yeah.
1: What amazing gifts.
0: Yeah. And it's all rooted in this. And I love this language. Is there sometimes as I'm eating, I'm going to use this illustration again, as I'm eating from the tree of the knowledge of good and evil, I can begin to accumulate, well, I've got to have more joy. I've got to have more hope. I've got to have more peace. And I can actually go into my flesh and begin to try and fill myself with these things. Mm-hmm. And Jesus' whole paradigm here is about, that's not warfare. You're actually, that's where the demonic feast. Warfare looks like you abiding.
1: Yes.
0: Warfare looks like you resting. Because I love this language. Rachel and I have been talking about this quite a bit, that when in Hebrews it says that Jesus is the author and the perfecter of our faith. And how often in my places where I don't always know how to receive the love of God, or I'm still learning how to receive the love of God, in those places where I don't know how to receive his delight, I can default to places of performance. I can default to places of I need to fix this, rather than places of abiding and trusting that Jesus actually is the author and the perfecter of my faith.
1: Which the picture of him being the vine and us being the branches is so descriptive, because the branch just trusts that the life source of the vine will provide to it everything that it needs.
0: I love it.
1: And so here we are submitting and surrendering to him being our life source and him providing the peace from his very own heart and the joy.
0: Oh, it's so good. And so after everything in that first century, right, the church is just exploding. And there's not a one of those disciples that would say, oh, it's exploding because of my teaching, or it's exploding because of the ministry that I have. None of that. Revelation sums it up in Revelation 12, where it says they were saved by the blood of the Lamb and the word of the testimony. How Jesus is transforming you and what you're seeing Jesus do. And then that last clause, because they did not love their lives to the death.
1: Wow.
0: And this place of like, so all of this abiding, all of this, he's the author and the perfecter of our faith, is in the context of us learning to trust the Lord in such a way that yielding to him,
1: yes,
0: becomes the only activity that I do.
1: Yes.
0: As I yield to his longings, and then he empowers me to walk out the blood of the Lamb, the word of the testimony, because I have not loved my life to the death.
1: Right. And I'm willing to put aside my own understanding, yes, in order to lean into the mystery that he knows,
0: yes,
1: far more.
0: And so we just speak life into the fact that these things he has said to you,
1: yeah,
0: that your joy, that his joy would be in you and that your joy would be complete.
1: Amen.
0: We bless you in this season to know joy, to know his joy that anchors your heart in the fullness of salvation.

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